0: Cochrane and Cohen running home. This is Alt 26.5. Good morning, Scotty, with you. Sorry, I've been a bit sick the last few days, so my voice is not great, but I do apologise. Hang in there with me. I've got some good content coming up, a couple of interviews, which I'm looking forward to playing for you. And this is always of a Sunday morning. This is Messages of Hope this morning. It's about, or in fact, it's entitled Alone.
1: I think that all of us move into and out of loneliness. Some people tragically find themselves all alone. None of us was meant for that.
2: This is Messages of Hope, and I'm Celia Filkie.

0: Mark Twain once said, "The worst loneliness is not to be comfortable with yourself." Loneliness isn't a feeling restricted to people who are single. It doesn't just mean being by ourselves. It's that sense of not being known, as if you don't exist. It can affect anyone, even if you're surrounded by people who care about you. Here's James to explore what it means to be truly alone.
1: I'm one of those people who, unless I've experienced something myself, fail to grasp the impact of other people's experiences. Sure, I can recognise some of what goes on for other people, but I don't always pick up on the profound or significant effects that those experiences might have. So I have to say that I find it hard to know how people feel when they are all alone. I recently met a person who was relatively new to the city where I live. She had followed her partner to our city where, sadly, their relationship ended. Her partner was well connected with friends and family, but she realised that without his connections, there was barely a person in our city who realised that she existed. Without him, she did not have one single friend. She was all alone. It had never occurred to me that something like this could really happen. I realised that many people are lonely or sometimes alone, but never totally so. To be in a place and not be known by anyone, that for me was unimaginable. All of us, after all, are constantly surrounded by people. We all have contact with other people in one way or another on a daily basis. How could anyone be all alone? I was to realise in the course of my contact with this person that the issue was not one of being surrounded by other people. The issue was to be unknown, or at least barely known, by another living soul. It was in reflecting on this experience that I began to realise what the term all alone might actually mean. It doesn't mean being by ourselves. More than that, it actually describes the devastating convergence of total emptiness. To be unknown is, in many ways, to fail to exist. That stings.
0: Coming up, James will explore why that feeling of being unknown has become so common in our society.

0: post about today's message and encourage others. That's Facebook Messages of Hope. Today, James Winderlich is talking about the negative experience of being alone. Why is it such a common feeling when we're surrounded by so many people?
1: Now, God was way ahead of me in all of this. When God first created a human being, he made the observation, "It's not good that the man should be alone. I will make him a helper as his partner." The term good in this passage is more than a moral or pragmatic observation. It means that something is the opposite of the way that God wants it. It's something that is contrary to God's will and purpose. So according to God's own judgment, he doesn't want any of us to be alone. And so God provides another human being to remedy the problem. God knew what we also know to be true. We are social creatures. We need to be in the company of other people. And while in that company, we are able to share life-affirming intimacy. As I delve deeper into why my new friend might be finding it difficult to find connections with other people, I became aware of an imbalance that has crept into our society. This imbalance has to do with our growing values around lifestyle. Lifestyle seems to have become such a prominent social value for us that it can actually isolate us from each other. Maintaining and feeding our externally scripted lifestyles saps our energy and draws our loyalties to the source of that scripting, which is usually some commercial enterprise. A new lounge suite can occupy more of our thoughts than those who we might invite to sit in it, or a new car might arouse greater passion in us than the people it could take us to. And so we become more and more isolated from each other. As social creatures, we are so rigorously herded that we fail to enjoy the simple benefits of being with each other. Then building out from this, we might even begin to believe that it's our lifestyle and not ourselves that draws other people into relationships. Then we are truly all alone. Mark Twain recognized this when he said, "The worst loneliness is not to be comfortable with yourself." Jesus had a sense of this when he said, "What does it profit people if they gain the whole world but lose or forfeit themselves?"
0: Coming up, James will talk about how feeling alone isn't the end of the story. There is hope for feeling connected. And for more about overcoming loneliness, go to messagesofhope.org.au. That's messagesofhope.org.au.

0: James Windelick has been talking about how we can feel alone and unconnected even when we're surrounded by people. But there is hope to feel connected again.
1: We suffer when we value things and pathways to greater things more highly than basic and simple human relationships. What if we were to begin to measure our individual and collective wealth against the quantity and quality of our relationships instead of our current economic indicators? Surely this would lead us to prize the relationships that we have and to search out new relationships. Surely this would lead us to regard another person's aloneness as intolerable. Surely this would compel us to constantly act towards people in friendship. This is reflective of God's own experience. After God completed his creation of the world, the people whom God created for each other and for himself actually ended that relationship. God found himself all alone. The two people, Adam and Eve, hid from God and isolated themselves from each other. We read in the Bible that God went searching out and called, "Where are you?" The God of the unlimited universe couldn't bear being alone and searched for those whom he had lost. He found them and in love re-established a relationship with them. He ultimately did not hold their rejection against them, but welcomed them back to himself. The relationship was renewed. Together, they again knew each other. I think that all of us move into and out of loneliness. I now also know that some people tragically find themselves all alone. None of us was meant for that. In love and an unconditional acceptance, Jesus moves us back into community and a life-affirming, respectful and healthy intimacy. He welcomes us into a family that is bound together beyond blood ties. It's a household without borders, marked by open and loving acceptance and life-affirming generosity. It's a community whose wealth is measured by the health of its relationships. In the New Testament of the Bible, we read, "As you come to Jesus, the living stone, rejected by people but chosen by God and precious to him, you also, like living stones, are being built into a spiritual household, never to be alone."

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Loneliness can make you feel hopeless at times, but Jesus offers lasting hope and he's there for you even when no one else is around. For more about overcoming loneliness, go to messagesofhope.org.au or for a free booklet, call us on 1800 353 350. That's 1800 353 350. I'm Celia Filkey. I hope you can join us again next week for another message of hope, real hope, to cope with life's challenges.

Hey, this is Ben Windell with another Life Minute. No matter what situation you are in right now, no matter how bleak the horizon may look, no matter how impossible the circumstances are, there is always hope in God. There is hope in the God that overcomes in life. Take heart today. Even in the most hopeless situation, we can find hope. There is always hope. The world is in desperate hope right now, and on a personal level, many of us need a fresh shot of hope right now in our day. What about yourself? How do you feel about your future? Are you hopeful? Maybe there are situations in your life right now that nobody else knows about or could even comprehend. Maybe even the person who knows you best has no idea of some of the pain that you have had to endure. Well, know this, in the Bible, there are hundreds of references to hope because God is a God of hope. Whatever you're facing right now, know that there is hope in God. I'm Ben Windell.

0: That's Lauren Daigle, A Life with Purpose. 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And our On Air On Purpose appeal has finished. 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

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Make sure you get your birthday nominations in for tomorrow. 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

Well, there's just one nomination for today for the birthdays, and that is Maya Campbell. Happy birthday, Maya, 18 today. Happy 18th to our marvellous Maya. Keep aiming for the stars. I love that. Keep aiming for the stars. We love you. Love Mum, Dad, Tash and Ray as well. Happy birthday, Maya. Have a wonderful day, and you've won yourself a voucher thanks to our station sponsor, Treats on Franklin in Lindisfarne. Coming up at midday, of course, is the 80s Lunchbox, and this was one from 1986 from their picture book album Simply Red. This is called Holding Back the Years.

0: Simply Red and Holding Back the Years. This is Hot 26.5. And now for the good news from Ephesians chapter 4. Do not let any unwholesome talk come out of your mouths, but only what is helpful for building others up according to their needs, that it may benefit those who listen. And do not grieve the Holy Spirit of God, with whom you are sealed for the day of redemption.
1: 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How can we help?
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time. Blessing off for an old child. This is Hot 26.5 Morning. Scotty with you. Caught up on Friday morning with the Dean of St. David's Cathedral, Richard Humphrey. And it was fantastic as always. And he talked about being Jesus saying, I am the bread of life. Now, those words, I am, are very significant because in the Old Testament, when the words I am are used, it's referring to God and somebody basically, you know, ask God, and he said, I am. He didn't say, I am anything. He just said, I am. And so Jesus, a number of times in the New Testament, says, I am, which is saying, I am God. So there's I am the vine, I am the bread of life. There's a whole bunch of them where he says, I am. So we talked about, I am the bread of life. Going to play that for you in under 10 minutes.

0: people do.
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0: Humphrey is with us once again. He's the Dean of St. David's Cathedral. Good morning.
1: Good morning. It's great to be here, Scotty. Sorry that you're sounding a little rough.
0: Oh, you're a little bit rough, but I'm okay.
1: Well, it was me deep and sexy last week, and it's you with your Barry White on this week.
0: That's right. I'm not going to sing note today.
1: No, well, please don't.
0: What are we talking about?
1: Well, I think last week we looked at Jesus saying, I am the light of the world. I've been thinking a lot about Jesus saying the I ams. It's one of the things that is built into John's gospel, that it starts with I'm the bread of life, I'm the light of the world. It talks about what Christianity offers. And then at the point of decision, when Jesus is talking to the blind man, it talks about Jesus saying, I am the gate, I am the good shepherd. And then it talks to the disciples about things they need to know to stay the course. I am the resurrection.

0: resurrection, the life. I'm the way, the truth, and the life. And I am the vine.
1: He talks about I'm the vine. Yeah, yeah.
0: And you've got this built-in little evangelism discipleship program out of the I Ams. So I've been thinking a lot about the I Ams. And so last week we thought about I am the light of the world. And I've been thinking about I am the bread of life because I really like bread. I don't know about you, Scotty, but the amount of times I've gone to a restaurant and ruined the meal because there's a bowl of warm rolls and you start eating the rolls and then you butter them and then you go, can we have some more? And if they're a good restaurant, they'll bring you some more. And then by the time you've got to entree thinking, I'm full. My wife often says, you can't live by bread alone, but I try. I'm big on bread. And we've got to remember in the time of Jesus, bread wasn't just that side dish that you had whilst waiting for anything else. It was your staple food. It was the main thing that you ate was bread with just little bits around the side. So when Jesus is saying, I am the bread of life, he is saying that he is the one who can truly satisfy. He is the one who can give you that which you really need for life. And he says it just after he's fed the 5,000 in John's gospel. He's crossed the Lake of Galilee and everybody comes chasing for him, wanting more food. And Jesus says, you're only following me because you want another feed. Why do you chase that which does not satisfy, that which will spoil? Rather, go for what will go for eternal life. And then he says, I am the bread of life. So he's offering that which is real and true in the face of that which won't last and spoils. Now, whenever I hear about that idea of spoiling, it makes me think, like, we chase so many things that spoil, that don't satisfy. Yeah. When I was a kid, I had a very large battery collection. Now, it's a bit sad that that's what I collected. But I liked collecting batteries, whether they be little round ones.
1: That's so interesting.
0: Or AAAs.
1: Battery collections.
0: There's a reason why you don't do it. I'll get to that in a second. And, different colours. The Ever-Readies used to be orange, for any of those who remember orange Ever-Readies. The 9-volt ones were exciting because you could put that in your tongue and you get that little vithy thing.
1: They used to freak me out.
0: So I had this quite large collection of batteries that I kept under my bed. And every so often I pull them out and look at them. The batteries are nice. They're heavy. You can sort of roll them around and so on. I did, however, make a serious scientific tactical error because I kept my batteries in a metal box.
1: Oh, no.
0: Now, some of you can probably already see where this is going.
1: Acid's leaking everywhere.
0: Acid leaks. So one of the batteries leaked. Of course, it's a metal box. The acid is what makes the thing connect. So suddenly this entire box of batteries is now all connected to each other electronically through the box. So I go to pull out my nice, lovely, shiny collection of batteries, and what I have is a metallic box of electronic goop.
1: For supercharged.
0: It was goop. It was just all of them had blown. There was just broken battery. It had spoiled, right?
1: Your whole collection.
0: I know. My whole collection had spoiled. Now, to which Jesus would say, why do you chase after batteries that spoil? Now, of course, I'm sure all of us collect much more important things than batteries. But in the end, that's what will happen to whatever we collect.
1: I had a friend once who would get a car and he'd be so excited about this car. And then 6 months later, like the buzz would just wear off.
0: Yep.
1: And then he'd want to get another car.
0: Indeed.
1: And he was getting like 2 or 3 cars a year just because of that initial buzz.
0: Yeah, I don't understand people who collect things. What's that, 15,000 CDs, you say?
1: Yeah, yeah.
0: But we collect things that spoil, that don't actually ultimately satisfy. But Jesus says, actually, if you take what I'm offering, it will truly satisfy. It will feed you for life. Now, it doesn't mean that you'll be physically fed, obviously, but you have something that is truly and ultimately satisfying. And what is it that he's offering? He's offering the fact that ultimately you are loved, you live in a world of meaning and purpose, and that God has given himself for you, because he goes on as he speaks to talk about you have to, the language quite shocking, gnaw on me, nibble on me. It sort of sounds cannibalistic, but what he's saying is that who I am as the Word of God made flesh amongst you, as that bread is broken, you understand the love of God. And it can be a challenge, but at the end of that passage in John 6, lots of disciples are leaving because it's all just a bit weird. And Jesus says to Peter, you're going to go too. And he says, where else would we go?
1: Yeah.
0: You have the words of eternal life. And that's what Jesus offers. Christianity offers lots of things. It offers a reason for living well. It offers good ways to live. It offers good ways to act in relationship, to act in compassion, kindness, humility, gentleness, patience, and forgiving love. But its heart, its beating heart, is the broken body of Jesus, showing God's love for you, for me, and the body's been broken, the bread has been broken, but will we take it and be truly satisfied? That's the challenge to us from that.
1: Yep, love it so much. Thank you so much, Richard. We'll see you next week.
0: We will, and next week, a gate.
1: He's the gate. And by the way, before we go, we should explain to people, I am. I mean, that was effectively what got him killed on the cross, wasn't it?
0: Well, and yes, because when he says I am, it's ego eimi in Greek, which is kind of over-egging the ego eimi. Ego is I, eimi is I am. So you don't need to have ego if you have eimi. Eimi in and of itself is I am. If you say ego eimi, it's either saying I really am or I am. It's really emphasizing that. And when Jesus says that, it's picking up what God calls himself back in Exodus chapter 3, where Moses says, who are you? Or who should I say that you are? And he says, I am who I am, or I will be who I will be. Ego eimi in Greek. It was in Hebrew back in Exodus.
1: He was calling himself God.
0: Jesus is calling himself God. And just in case you think this is, you know, a clever bit of work by a pastor, in chapter 8, when Jesus says that I am the light of the world, at the end of the chapter, they want to kill him
1: because
0: you are claiming to make yourself equal with God. Yeah. They know what he's doing when he says ego eimi.
1: So to say I am, big statement.
0: And you know, when he's asked about Solomon, he says, I tell you, before Abraham, I am. That's what Jesus says, right? Not I was, but I am.
1: Yeah, huge claim.
0: And it's no surprise that it's that claim to authority that ultimately gets Jesus killed. But it's actually beautifully, it's because he's the I am, because he is who he claims he be, that in his death we actually see the true nature of our God. The Word became flesh, became the bread of life, was broken for us so that we could join in the eternal feast.
1: Amen. Thank you, Richard.
0: Pleasure.
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Hi there, mums. Take a breather. It's Vanessa here with your Mummy Minute. Little Man is right into playing daddy to two of his soft puppets. Of course, I make the move and I'm grandma. Baby Bear asks what we will be doing. Daddy says, "You will play outside and I will have a cup of tea." Then a bit later, when the kids got bored and asked again, it was, "You can play inside together while I have a cup of tea." And when it was time for going on the trampoline, "I'll be there in a minute. I will just get my cup of tea." I wonder if I should be concerned. Anyone would think my model of parenting is sitting around all day having cups of tea. Mum just wanted to encourage you today. You are doing great being a model of pretend play. You are special to your kids and special to us for looking after them. Thanks for being a mum.

Justin Bieber and anyone, this is Zoc 26.5. Good morning, Scotty with you. Alan Scott, real soon, he's going to be my special guest on the program next week. He's a guy with an amazing story. He grew up in a Christian family. He got into drugs. He became homeless, just the bottom, you know, as low as low. And then he had this radical experience where he came back and found faith. And now he sings and travels around talking and helping drug addicts too, to have freedom out of that experience. Amazing guy. Can't wait to talk with him next week. Well, it's this week now, isn't it? Because it's Sunday. So that song coming up real soon from Alan Scott, and this one from 1998, Shania Twain.

0: Alan Scott is going to be my special guest next week or this week. I always think Sunday's the last day of the week. It's the first day of the week. It's called I Need a Sign. He's going to be my special guest on the program this week. Really looking forward to catching up with him. Coming up after midday, the 80s Lunchbox.
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0: Conrad Sewell start again. This is Zol 26.5, and now for the good news from Ephesians chapter 4. Get rid of all bitterness, rage and anger, brawling and slander, along with every form of malice. Be kind and compassionate to one another, forgiving each other, just as in Christ God forgave you.
1: 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How can we help?
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0: G'day Lunchbox, it's Scotty with you. It's a Sunday afternoon. We've got some great music on the way, of course, all from the 1980s. Glenn Frey from Beverly Hills Cop, you know the song. Jenny Morris, and also this one from Dragon, 1983. This is Rain.

That's Glenn Frey. You called him Frey for many, many years. And then I heard that his name was actually pronounced Frey. Didn't know till just recently. And that was from the Heat. That was the Heat Is On from Beverly Hills Cop, of course. What a huge movie that was in 1985. Have you noticed the 80s, they all kind of, well, they loved to change, you know, so Shoes wasn't S-H-O-E-S. It was S-H-O-O-Z. Like they kind of did weird stuff with spelling. Well, this band, A New Shoes, N-U-S-H-O-O-Z, New Shoes. This is I Can't Wait.

Jenny Morris, She Has To Be Loved. This is Ultra 96.5. Well, we're coming up to a week after June and we had our on-air on-purpose appeal. We didn't reach our target. Our target was $160,000 and we ended up just shy of $130,000, which is amazing. And we're just so appreciative to God for his provision, but to you for your donations as well. And the comments that kept coming in were just mind-blowing. So good. So very much appreciate that. But if you had plans,

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0: please.
1: I'm Rob Harley. I was standing in a very small operating theatre on board an old Italian cruise liner which had been converted into a floating hospital. The ship was called the Anastasis. It was moored at a port in West Africa. A burly American doctor was transforming the life of a woman called Cynthia. The surgeon's name is Steve, and he's a volunteer like virtually everyone else on these vessels they call the Mercy Ships. This is his holiday, and he's undertaking a 75-minute operation that will return a woman's dignity, lost after a birth injury created a tear in her bladder, something called a fistula that affects tens of thousands of third-world women every year. When Steve finished his 7 operations that day, he dropped by the recovery room, another small, cramped cabin on the ship, and looked into the smiling faces of the half-dozen women who would be able to go back to their villages and resume a normal life. Doesn't it make you mad sometimes, I ask, that so many women get these birth injuries? After all, you're a Christian. Don't you think God could be doing a better job? Steve thought for a moment, nodded and said, yeah, and without the sense that there's someone who actually really cares, I think this would be an impossible job. And I guess God could do better. But the wild thing is that he gets to use people like me to be his little tools. And the mere fact that we're able to put some of these things right makes all the difference in the world.
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FM Orange Crush. That's about it for me. Here's what's coming up next. I'd like to make myself free. Those two songs after 1 o'clock. Have a fantastic day. This is Steve Perry.

0: 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Be gentle and ready to forgive. Never hold grudges. Remember the Lord forgave you, so you must forgive others. From the book of Colossians, chapter 3, verse 13, in the Living Bible.
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0: turns slowly. 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
2: Surveys of average Australians show that around 30 to 40% pray regularly. This may surprise you, but it's true. 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For many, though, prayer is the last resort for the desperate. I've tried everything else. I may as well pray. If you regularly pray, let me encourage you. Be consistent. Don't only pray when you're in trouble, but regularly. Constantly ask God in all areas of your life for things such as wisdom and direction. Secondly, be persistent. Don't give up because your prayer isn't answered the first time. Stay at it. Continue to bring your concerns to God. And thirdly, be resistant. Some people pray, then become bitter because God hasn't answered. Resist becoming bitter and angry because God doesn't give you everything that you want. God is not some celestial slot machine that just pumps out answered prayer because we ask. God may have something even better in mind for you. Do you pray? 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

0: from the Bible, words of assurance from the Apostle Paul. God is to be trusted, the God who called you to have fellowship with His Son, Jesus Christ our Lord. It is through our union with Him that we are put right with God. We become God's holy people and are set free. From the first chapter of Paul's first letter to the Corinthians.
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0: 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Here's speaker, author and educator Michelle Mitchell.
1: After a presentation where I spoke about prioritising connection as a platform for resilience, Kirsty, a mum, had a light bulb parenting moment. Kirsty told me that each night her son asked her to play Minecraft with him. I know in my heart I should stop and play, she said, but there's so much else to do. He wants to build me my very own pink castle with a diamond minefield. And I've been constantly saying no. What was I thinking? Kirsty's son was opening a door of connection and asking his mum to walk through it. She saw how beautiful and important walking through that door actually was. One thing I've learned about connection is it doesn't just happen. Unless we're investing into it consistently, it won't be there when we need it.
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0: from the Bible. 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Try to show as much compassion as God does. Never criticize or condemn, or it will always come back on you. Go easy on others, then they will do the same for you. Words of Jesus from the Gospel of Luke, chapter 6.
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0: As we were growing up, we were told that in the future, we would work less and have more leisure time as technology took over all those mundane tasks. Yet the more technology allows us to do, the more we try to cram in. Now we even have to cram in our leisure time. It seems that humans need to be productive, and that's a good thing. Yet it also appears that humans have an insatiable appetite for more. More money, more stuff, more tasks. We don't know how to say enough, or perhaps we fear getting left behind. What have we done to ourselves? While part of the world is working themselves to death, part is entertaining themselves to death, and part are starving to death. Balance. Work, rest, and play. If a confectionery jingle can get it right, why can't we? This is Paul Clark for the At The Top Project.
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Never let go, gotta hold on and not stop till the break of dawn. 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

0: From the Bible, to what do you gravitate? Light has come into the world, but people love the darkness rather than the light because they do not want their evil deeds to be shown up. But whoever does what is true comes to the light in order that the light may show that what they do is in obedience to God. From the Gospel of John, chapter 3, in the Good News Bible.
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0: Hi there, mums. Take a breather. It's Vanessa here with your Mummy Minute. Recently, we visited a friend's parents' property. Little City Slicker loved the cows and he delighted in exclaiming loudly, "Ew, look at its saliva." Then he did so well pretending to be a dog, one of the six real ones present thought he was one. And of course, Mr. Honesty is who you want around when you meet someone for the first time. "You know," he says thoughtfully, "parts of this house are still quite old and damaged." "Thanks, son." Lucky they took kids in their stride, because his little man also said, "We had an amazing day." It was definitely one to treasure. Mum just wanted to encourage you today. You're doing great, enjoying life's highlights with your kids. You are special to your kids and special to us for looking after them. Thanks for being a mum.
1: 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It's a journey, and we all have questions that need answers. Everyone is looking for real life, hope, truth, and meaning. We're all the same when it all comes down to it. We're all looking for hope when we're going through it. At the end of the day, it's not far away. 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

0: Do what I can, don't put the blame on me. Don't put your blame on me.
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0: from the Bible. Do you want to be truly rich? You already are if you are happy and good. After all, we didn't bring any money with us when we came into the world, and we can't carry away a single penny when we die. So we should be well satisfied without money if we have enough food and clothing. The love of money is the first step towards all kinds of sin. From the first book of Timothy, chapter 6.
1: 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How can we help?
2: 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My old clunker's costing me a fortune to run.
1: Blimey, Mrs. Harrison. 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

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I hate you, I hate you, I hate you, but I was just kidding myself. 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

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They don't make a map for a whole new life. 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What if the grieving just means I'll be happy?

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1: At full time in the 2003 Rugby World Cup between Australia and England, the sides were equal. The teams were still tied with only 35 seconds to go of extra time. The ball is passed back to Johnny Wilkinson. With his wrong foot under immense pressure from 30 metres, Wilkinson made the kick. England wins the Rugby World Cup for the first time. What a moment. What pressure on Johnny Wilkinson to make that kick. It's amazing to think that Wilkinson had been preparing for that kick since he was 13, all the time under the same coach. It was said that Wilkinson has practiced every day, thousands of kicks, to prepare himself for that moment. Wilkinson reminds us that we need to prepare for life as well. The Bible encourages us to renew our minds and our hearts so that we are ready to handle anything that life throws at us. Take some time to consider how you might allow the Spirit of God to impact your life so that you are ready to deal with whatever the future holds.
0: Carl Faze for DailyNudge.org.
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0: From the Bible, the innocence of children. He says, "Let the children come to me and do not stop them, because the kingdom of God belongs to such as these. I assure you that whoever does not receive the kingdom of God like a little child will never enter it." Words of Jesus from the Gospel of Mark chapter 10, verses 14 and 15.
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3: Welcome to Towards Understanding, and I hope tonight you are ready to get really, really, really smart. Now, the good news is you don't have to do it yourself. We're going to be listening to two remarkable, remarkable doctors, professors, super smart dudes today who have this incredible basis of their life on a trust in God. And they've done and used science to change this world in incredible ways. In an hour or so's time from now, we're going to be chatting to Dr. Ming Wang, who has come up with a brand new procedure and special areas to give people their sight back. In fact, he's been featured in a film just in the last couple of years called Sight. And we're going to hear some of his story from going from China to America, not being educated, then being able to be educated, and now literally influencing thousands, tens, hundreds of thousands, perhaps, of people around the world with their sight. It really is a remarkable story. And in just a couple of minutes' time, Dr. James Tuer, he is a professor of chemistry, nanoengineering. He's a super smart dude as well. And he spends a lot of his time now having conversations with those who say, well, actually, you can't be a Christian and also follow science. He's saying, look, it's so not true. And challenges a whole lot of scientists to actually try and use science to argue that to him. He's a fascinating man. Two very, very, very smart guys. I just get the privilege of having a chat to them, and they get the privilege of sharing some of their insights with you. Stay with us. Be educated, but also be inspired today on Towards Understanding.
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0: This is Towards Understanding. You're with Clayton Bjellin, and I want you to have a thought for a moment of what is happening in your world, in your life, that you can be expressing and talking to people about, maybe a truth of this world. Is there some part of your area, the way that you live, that you can say, hey, look, this is something true that I'm expressing in this world? Certainly our guest today has doing that with all of both his studies, his insight, and the way that he does share. Dr. James Tua is the Professor of Chemistry, the Professor of Computer Science, Professor of Material Science and Nano Engineering. I'm not even sure what half of that stuff is, at Rice University over in the States. I'm going to ask him, though, about that. And he joins us now. James, thanks so much for joining us.
1: Thank you.
0: Now, better take us through, what is nanoengineering? I actually do know the other things there, but nanoengineering, can you help us understand what that is?
1: So nanoscience is the study of small things. Nanoengineering is taking those small things and trying to have them work collectively for a particular function.
0: Love that. I'm guessing as technology has continued to advance, we've got an understanding of more and more smaller things that could potentially connect together.
1: Yes. They're actually already in a lot of markets. It's not always advertised, because sometimes people are a bit cautious or wary of nanotechnology. So you just call it new and improved, because it's just doing great things. And so sometimes it's just a marketing decision on whether to say that there's nano inside.
0: Love that. Before we actually get stuck into a bit of your story as well, you've actually got quite a bit of an influence in the Australian culture as well, in terms of a number of products and various things have had your involvement that are actually running here in Australia, and even, you know, in the stock exchange here in Australia and things like that too. Is that correct?
1: That is correct, yes.
0: Yeah, love that. How did you get involved with the Australians? Yeah.
1: Well, we have three companies that we've started on the ASX, on the Australian Stock Exchange. And usually it's technology that's come out of my laboratory. And I had some Israeli financiers and Israeli investors, and they had a lot of Australian contacts, interestingly enough, and decided to take these companies on the market, on the public markets, through reverse mergers with companies in Australia, because there were several Australian investors that came on board with them as well. And so the three companies are Weebit Nano, which is electronic memory. Another one is DOTS, D-O-T-Z, which is graphene quantum dots, graphene materials, and also CO2 capture. And the third one is a recent one that we started with a reverse merger, and it's MTM Critical Metals. And where they licensed our technology, we did a reverse merger, took it public like that. And it's actually done very well. I think it's up since March of 2024, it's up like 600 or 700%. So it's done real well.
0: We're having a chat to Dr. James Tua on Towards Understanding. Now, you tend to like going by Jim, is that correct?
1: That's fine.
0: Yeah. All right. Excellent. We'll make sure we do that. Let's go back all the way to your first interest in chemistry and sort of this nanoengineering. What became that, these sorts of areas? Was that something that you were always fascinated about as a kid, Jim, or was this something that sort of grew as you went through school?
1: I would say the latter, that it grew as I went through school. I was just a pretty normal student, pretty average student, and I started to really excel more in high school. But it was when I went to college that I got saved. I come from a Jewish home in New York City, just north of the city, and I got saved. I grew up just north of the city. I got saved at the age of 18, shortly after going to college as a college freshman. And that really changed the trajectory of my life. I wanted to actually become a New York State trooper, which is a policeman, a state policeman. And but it turned out I couldn't get into the academy because I was colorblind. I'm colorblind. And so my dad's, I decided to study forensic science. And my dad said, well, why don't you just get a degree in chemistry? And then you can specialize after that. And, you know, it was amazing because I was 17 when I was deciding on what I was going to do. And I took my father's advice at the age of 17, which I'm pretty proud of myself that I did that. Yeah. And I'm glad I did, because once I got saved, I mean, my perspective started to change. And then I took organic chemistry in my sophomore year and really loved it, and decided to become an organic chemist. And then since I got saved in the university, I had a real good feeling about the university environment. So I just always stayed in the university. I went at the age of 18 and I've never left.
0: Yeah. Now you mentioned that phrase, sort of getting saved. And my understanding is you're talking about that acceptance of Jesus. And so this understanding that you're saying, hey, look, Jesus, I believe is God. He died on the cross, rose again, and I'm going to follow him. And would be known as, I suppose, a Christian. Is that a fair summary of what you're meaning by that phrase?
1: Yeah. I mean, what happened was, so I came from this Jewish home. I started having a discussion with a guy in the laundry room in August of my freshman year. I'd only been on campus a couple of weeks, and I asked him what he wanted to do when he graduated. He was a year older than me. He was in his second year, and he said he wanted to become a missionary. And I had never met a missionary before. I didn't know missionaries existed. I really didn't. I thought the American Indians would kill them all off. I didn't know that they were around. And so he said, can I give you an illustration of the gospel? Again, I didn't know what he meant. And he gave me the gospel message. And I was deeply convicted at a certain point along that message. He said he showed me a verse in the Bible, for all have sinned and fall short of the glory of God. And I said, I'm not a sinner. I mean, I didn't feel like a sinner. I told him, I never robbed a bank. I never killed anybody. How could I be a sinner? Then he turned to Matthew 5:28 and said, Jesus said, I say to you, everyone who looks at a woman with lust for her has already committed adultery with her in his heart. And I was deeply convicted by that verse. I mean, number one, I was 18. Number two, I was addicted to pornography from the age of 14. I started working in gas stations in New York City, just outside the city on the highway, and I found these magazines, and I was deeply drawn to this stuff, and it was controlling my life in many ways. But back then, we didn't share our weaknesses with people. I never told anybody. And now I'm reading this verse, and Jesus's words, the words of Jesus have enormous power over people when Jesus is trying to get their attention. And it just really shook me. I felt arrested in my heart. And so he had my attention, and he took me through the gospel message. It wasn't at that point, but it was 3 months later. I was in my room. 2.5 months later, I was in my room all alone, and I got on my knees and I said, Lord, forgive me because I am a sinner. I mean, something that was very strange for a Jewish person to do. And I felt this enormous peace just drop over me, and this burden of sin that I had been carrying just lifted from me. And then all of a sudden, to my right, Jesus is standing, but it wasn't an optical thing. It's not something I'm seeing or hearing. It's just the sense of his presence was so strong. I was already on my knees. I turned, I put my face to the ground, and just, it was like gush of love being poured over me and kindness. And it went on for minutes. It wasn't just for a second. And I was just weeping. When I got up, I couldn't stop thinking about Jesus. I mean, I was dreaming about Jesus at night. At night, I was even dreaming about telling people about Jesus. I mean, this is a strange thing for a Jewish kid to be dreaming about telling people about Jesus, but That's what happened. It was a prophetic dream. I didn't know it at the time, but that's what my life has been. I'm always telling people about Jesus now. And the guy, I didn't even know what happened. And the guy saw me, who had shared with me back in August. He saw me walking on the floor of the dormitory there, and he said, Jim, have you received Jesus in your heart? I said, I think I have. Why do you ask? He said, you haven't stopped smiling for weeks. I said, how can I stay close to God like this? He said, if you read your Bible every day, you'll stay close to God. If you don't, you won't. So I've read my Bible every day for the last 47 years. I mean, when I had COVID, when I had the flu, when I had the operations, I mean, every time, every day, I've read the Bible, and I've stayed close to God, and that's my story.
0: Yeah, I love that. Many would potentially hear your story, Jim, and go, okay, so you just talked about this experience that of, you know, something that you sensed, that you felt, that wasn't visually there, but there was a sense of it. And yet here you are, you know, a professor of chemistry, material science, nanoengineering. You've published hundreds of publications. I think you were named at one point one of the world's most influential scientific minds. Do they not go together? Do you have people sort of question that aspect? And how do you, I suppose, go, right, I'm going to put these things that are very material and they're things I can understand from a scientific point of view with something that is, you know, much more ethereal in what you've just described. How do you, I suppose, explain those together?
1: Well, the Christian message, the message of Jesus Christ, is based on historical fact. A man named Jesus was crucified. He was buried and he rose from the dead. He appeared to his disciples. He appeared to people who were indifferent, and he appeared to his enemies as well. And if you go to any academic

0: believe that they died for that assertion. They would agree with that, and they would also agree with the fact that Jesus appeared to people who were indifferent about him, who, like his brother James, and also people who were his enemies, like Paul, the Pharisee, who later became the apostle, and that he had appeared to them after he rose from the dead, and they too died for that assertion. So there is that historical evidence. There's the best historians that have ever lived, like Will Durant, says that when you read the scriptures, when you read the New Testament and the Gospels in particular, that this could not have been made up. He says that if you think that this is made up, he says, look, you think there's contradictions, they're not, they're of minutia. This is exactly how it should have been reported. If you have three people view a car accident and they all come with exactly the same message, then you know there's been collusion between them. Because you will have the same story, but it's slightly different, and that's exactly how the Gospels are presented, number one. Number two, the way it's written, you can tell that this is not made up. Will Durant said, you would have to, if in a single generation, a few meager men could have come with so compelling a story as this, could have made this up, that would be more miraculous than any miracle that was done by Jesus in the Gospels. I mean, so this is based on a historical fact that a man has risen from the dead. And so as a scientist, I'm dealing with something that's a historical fact. Now, does God intercede on the lives of people? Absolutely. Is there more to the world than just the material world? Absolutely. I mean, there are things that science cannot explain. Science does not well explain the love of one person for another. For a man for his wife, or a wife for her husband. I mean, the feelings that a person has toward their child. There are many things that go beyond the material. I mean, here every scientist now is embracing the Big Bang. I mean, you don't think that's miraculous, that from nothing everything births forth, and you have these physical constants? I mean, this is the biggest miracle ever. And then they say that we'll just give us that one miracle, which is bigger than any miracle ever, and then we'll explain everything else without a miracle. I mean, this is nonsense. So there's a lot more to the world than meets the eye, and then as far as where I am as a scientist, I mean, it doesn't surprise me in the sense that I pray that I ask God to give me insight, give me wisdom, give me understanding, and I believe that He does. So that's kind of the way that I look at it.
1: We're going to be back in just a couple of moments' time here on Towards Understanding. 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We're going to be back in a couple of minutes' time as we talk more about some of the work that Jim does now very publicly, talking about the research, talking about the scientific evidence and how that supports this understanding of God in our world. That's on the way next here on Towards Understanding.
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0: This is Towards Understanding. You're with Clayton Bjellin, and Dr. James Tuer is my guest, the Professor of Chemistry and Material Science, Nanoengineering at Rice University in Texas. I'm sure that as I'm even just giving that brief summary, Jim, that there's about a zillion other things I could say about the work that you have done. But just to give people that headline understanding, one of the things, as we've been talking about in the last little while, is you have a Christian faith, you have a perspective on this world that God did create it. Yet often I know that when you have conversations, and you're doing it very much in a public space now, whether it be through YouTube clips or conversations or debates, whatever it might be, very often you're actually using arguments that are scientific. And I actually heard you say it previously as well, where you said, look, I'm not even using spiritual arguments here to state my case. I'm just using the science. How important is that as you have conversations with people to let them understand and to see when you're talking about the science and in that perspective, to then bring somebody to an understanding of a God involvement in that?
1: Well, I think that what you're referring to is that when I'm speaking on the topic of origin of life,
0: correct.
1: People will accuse me of being God of the gaps, meaning I can't explain it, therefore God must have done it. And I never do that. I never use a God of the gaps argument. I'm just strictly looking at the science. I'm a chemist. I look at the science and I say your origin of life models are ridiculous. They're nonsense. They don't hold up. What we have taught children right on through advanced graduate students is that this primordial soup model, where you have a pond or a puddle somewhere and some lightning flashes and some molecules formed that way, based on a Miliuri experiment, but long before that it was presumed. And then those molecules came together and formed higher order structures like a cell, and then those cells formed higher order multicellular organisms, and lo and behold, you had life, and then that life came out of the pond. Actually, people don't realize it. That primordial soup model doesn't date back to Darwin. It actually dates back to the Babylonians. And out of that smelly pond also came their gods. So it has an origin that's not based in any scientific fact. There's no one's been able to reproduce anything like that. No one's ever made life in a laboratory, not even close. In a prebiotically relevant manner, they've made almost nothing in anti-pure forms, which is what would be needed. And this is a bunch of ridiculous things. And I just keep putting it out there and showing these things. There's none of the experts in origin of life will confront me. They will just do ad hominem attacks. They'll say, well, Jim Tuer's a creationist, so we don't have to deal with it. I said, look, I haven't mentioned creation. I haven't mentioned God. I'm just talking about the science. Can you solve any of these things? And they cannot. And so it is a scam. It is a scam. We are teaching people something that we have no evidence of, and it's not just for school kids and in young people. It's even in advanced textbooks, even in advanced courses in graduate school, they still teach this primordial soup model. So all I've been doing is saying it's a bunch of nonsense and showing why it's nonsense and how this screams out. The science itself screams out life could not have happened that way. It could not have happened that way. And so, yeah, that's what I do.
0: Yeah. A question I've always wanted to sort of ask in this sort of way, and to you, I think it's probably the best person to ask it to as well, Jim, is this sort of concept and idea that there is a Big Bang, if we want to refer to that at a moment. But really, I suppose what I'm trying to say is a moment where all life started. As you've talked there about this primordial soup, that seems very far-fetched, can't be replicated, that idea. And another argument is that actually, yes, there was nothing, and then there was something, and that came from an intelligent designer, a being, a God who actually created that. And so that sort of both these arguments of a starting point can still both lead to God. In one sense, one says, well, how on earth can that actually happen? How could there even be cells or the soup or a lightning strike without someone creating it? Is there an argument that Christians perhaps should be thinking through and understanding more that actually works with the way people talk about this. And I suppose I'm saying about the speech of this rather than necessarily the science. It says, yeah, we also agree that there was a moment where everything started and this is what it was. And so you might say it's a big bang. We're actually saying that this is God that did that. Is there a better way that maybe as Christians we could be framing these conversations than these discussions?
1: Well, I'm not totally sure what you're asking me to answer, but the whole concept of the Big Bang, prior to the 1960s, in the 1950s, which is actually in my lifetime, in the 1950s, most scientists did not believe in the Big Bang theory. They believed that the universe was eternal. It has always been. And it was this steady state theory, and it wasn't. Now people had been, talking about this sort of thing through the for 50 years through the 20th century, but most scientists didn't buy it. It wasn't actually until 1964 with the measurement of microwave background radiation that substantiated the Big Bang theory that there was an origin to the universe. And it was termed the Big Bang. And the term the Big Bang theory was almost a derogatory term when it was initially proposed, saying, people mocked it. Oh, there's just a Big Bang and life came. And so then we knew that the universe had a beginning. There was a beginning to the universe. And you could track the expansion of the planets in the universe and deal with this. And so what it did is it substantiated actually what was written in the Bible, that the universe had a beginning, that in the beginning was God created the heavens and the earth. So there was this concept around which believers and people who valued the scriptures could say, yes, there is this notion that there is a bang, that there was a start to this. Now, scientists would never say that there was an intelligent design behind it. They just say it just happened. There was this singularity, this point, and it just happened, as if that's somehow more satisfying than speaking of an intelligent being. But be that as it may, you're speaking about probably the same point of an instant. When it comes to life, yes, it's interesting that you would have a molecular assembly and all of a sudden that would become life. We have no idea that even if you got the molecules in the right orientation, that would spark into life. We have no idea. I mean, because you could take a cell right now and the cell can just die. And then you have most of your molecules are already still in place. Why doesn't it just pop back to life again? If that's so easy, just bring a dead cell back to life. Nobody's ever done it. And nobody's ever. So we don't even really know how to define life. What is it we've just lost if a cell dies? So there's still a lot of deep questions here and things that are hard to fathom and that seem not to happen without some external input that we cannot define. So certain people want to say that is a Big Bang. Other people want to say it is an intelligent being behind it. And the same for life, that some people will say life was just spontaneous by itself. Well, how come that never happens around us? And then other people will say, no, there had to have been some intelligence behind it. I'm not sure I answered your question, but I'm still a little lost on what your question was.
0: Well, Jim, you did very well in deciphering everything I asked. It was exactly my question, so thank you so much. You nailed exactly what I was trying to ask. Apologies for my bundle of words that went in there. Aside from some of the origin of life questions that you get, what's the number one question that actually gets posed to you in your role that people want to know and understand about?
1: How can you be a scientist and also be so fervent for God? That's probably the number one question. Yeah. Go ahead.
0: Oh, no, I was going to say, because this is only a newish phenomenon, that this has been something that for sort of life over the last little while that these seem separate for many, many years, for many centuries, in fact. Anyone of faith and Christian and science was actually going together. So this is sort of a new phenomenon that these things shouldn't be together, right?
1: That is correct. I mean, some of the greatest scientists ever were men and women of great faith. So this idea that you can't have both of these functioning is actually if you look at it historically, it's odd that people would not have both of those functioning. And I've never seen the Bible contradicted by any scientific fact. Certainly, there's a lot of proposals in science that aren't fact, that are theories that contradict with the Bible, but theories change all the time, certainly on the order of decades, all the time. Look, I just gave you one theory, the steady state theory of the universe has always been here. And then in the early 1960s, particularly 1964, boom, everything changes. And that's even within my lifetime. So complete turnaround on this thing. But there's other things. I mean, this whole Darwinian concept of very small gradual changes over long periods of time, that was blown out of the water in 1972, again, within my lifetime. This whole Darwinian theory changed with the work by Gould, who said that's inexistent in the fossil record. What you see in the fossil record is dramatic changes over very small periods of time throughout the fossil record, which is actually more consistent with a biblical account of things. So again, what killed off the dinosaurs? It was believed to be climate change, and then in the 1980s, I believe it was 1980, the Alvarez hypothesis. No, it was a meteorite that hit at the Yucatan Peninsula, threw the dirt into the air, obscured the sun, and all the plants died, the herbivores died, and so the carnivores then died, and that wiped out the dinosaurs. So that's the Alvarez hypothesis. So hypotheses change all the time. Even what you and I learned in school of random mutation and natural selection accounting for the diversity of life, that's changed now. It's actually the change to the the theory of universal common descent and neutral drift. Neutral drift being the small changes that occur from a parent to a child and then to their child and to their child. So theories are changing all the time. Those may contest with the Bible, but actual facts don't contest with the Bible at all.
0: Jim, we've taken up lots of your time. One final question from me as we head into thinking about the next stage. You've been working in the fields of chemistry and all of those around it and been doing that for so long. You've had, as we said, this sort of very public perspective of saying, let's talk about these things. We asked then, what's the number one question you get asked? What do you think the number one question in your field that you are such an expert in over the next 10 years will be the top question that will be asked? Is there an understanding of what that big question might be that's being asked?
1: Well, there's several big questions. I mean, I've alluded to some of them. I mean, first of all, where does life come from? That fundamental question is really being called into question right now. People had these silly little models, and now that's being called into question. Those don't work. Another big question is consciousness. Is consciousness really a matter of the tissue within your skull, in your brain? Or is there something outside? Is the mind really something extend outside your cranium, your skull? And is there more to that? And there seems to be more to that. So these are questions that are really bringing on these changes. These sorts of questions. These are big, big questions. Are the physical constants that we say the constants of the universe, are they really constant? Have they never changed since the Big Bang, or are they changing, seasonally? Are there small changes in them over time? I mean, so there's a lot of questions that continue to have to be answered here. The whole concept of mind is just really interesting. Is there something outside of my brain? You see hints of this written in the Bible, and now you see scientists scratching their heads. Maybe there is something beyond just what's in my cranium. The mind extending beyond just the brain. So these are questions. I don't know if they're going to be answered in the next 10 years, but certainly in the next century, these are going to be really dealt with in a lot more sophisticated fashion, rather than just trying to dismiss them and saying that the whole world is material and that's all there is. I mean, that's very silly. People cannot know that. There's questions that science itself says it cannot answer, and as soon as you escape from the material world, and you say, well, this is very silly to Earth, this is, why are you saying this? But, you know, scientists will say that most of matter, 70% of the matter that we have is dark matter, that we can't see it. It may even be more than 70%. We can't detect it, but it is there. And the I don't know, 50% or more of energy that's out there is dark energy. We can't even detect it. So most scientists would agree with that there's dark matter and dark energy, that between the two of them, it may be upwards of 90% of what's in our universe. And we have no ability to know or to detect it. And you say, well, why would you even think it exists? We think it exists because of difference, because if you just look at the accounting, there's something that's not there. There's a lot of things missing, and that's called the dark matter and the dark energy. And so those are not things that we can materially measure. Science can't measure those. That's why they're called dark. And so we accept it in some ways, but then in other ways we don't. So sometimes the scientific enterprise is a little bit too provincial.
0: Jim, it's been just wonderful having a short conversation with you. I want to direct people to your YouTube channel as well, at Dr. James Tour. There are so many videos, so many opportunities to explore different topics, different ideas. There's different debates that you've been a part of, different videos that you've shared, different topics and ideas. And so if you want to explore more of what Jim has been talking about, please make sure you do. Check out that as well. Thank you so much for the work that you are doing, for being willing to come on the program and start us thinking and challenging some of our thinking as well. It's been an absolute privilege. Thank you again for your time.
1: Thank you so much.
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0: from the Bible. Is your light shining? In everything you do, stay away from complaining and arguing, so that no one can speak a word of blame against you. You are to live clean, innocent lives as children of God in a dark world full of people who are crooked and stubborn. Shine out amongst them like beacon lights, holding out to them the word of life. From Philippians chapter 2, verses 14 to 16.
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3: Well, as we continue on our super smart trek throughout the world today, we're going to be next having a chat with Dr. Ming Wang, a man who has literally invented a new way to help people see properly again. He is truly, truly remarkable. He's performed over 55,000 eye surgeries around the world. He's done incredible work. He has just been helping people left, right, and center. He does it from a basis of a heart for Jesus. We're going to hear his story from essentially escaping China to and then influencing the world. It is a remarkable story. You might have even seen him in the film Sight from a couple of years ago. That was based on his life as well. So Dr. Ming Wang chatting to us next here on Towards Understanding.
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0: This is Towards Understanding. You're with Clayton Bjellin, and it is an absolute pleasure to have a chat to a man whose life story has been told in a new film called Sight. We're going to hear about a remarkable story from China to the US, but ultimately it is a story of God's grace and his goodness through Dr. Ming Wang's life. He joins me on the line. Dr. Wang, thanks so much for your time.
1: Thank you, Clayton. Thank you.
0: We're going to definitely talk a bit more about the film later on, but let's just start with a short question up front. What's it like to actually see your own life portrayed by someone else on the big screen? I imagine it's sort of quite thrilling and also a little bit terrifying in a way as well.
1: Yes, it's a tremendous honor, Clayton, to have my story told on the big silver screen. And the work to put together by world-class artists such as Greg Kinnear, a famous Hollywood actor, Terry Chan, and others. And it's a humbling experience to see my story on big silver screen. I wrote an autobiography, the experience of a Chinese-American immigrant who came to America many years ago, and which was the subsequent made into the film Sight. Now it's distributed by Andrew Studios. Had a United States domestic theatrical run last summer. Now it's on Andrew.com, streaming.
0: It's so good and wonderful for people to be able to see this story. And we're going to talk a bit about this story today as well. It does start back, and we want to hear a bit about, I think today, ideally, the incredible love that you have of healing and helping people heal, as well as the understanding of faith in your life. But it does start back in what many were sort of calling the Cultural Revolution. That's one name for it. Cultural Holocaust could be another name for it. For those who are perhaps a bit unaware of what this was in China, back in sort of the 60s to the 70s, could you explain to people what that was and why that impacted you?
1: You know, every day I'm an ophthalmologist here in Nashville, Tennessee, and every day I take care of folks with vision problems. People who appreciate sight the most are those who used to be blind. People who appreciate freedom the most are those who used to not have freedom. And the movie Sight is based on the experience of someone who used to not have freedom, and to send a message today to the whole world that is, especially here in the Western world, how blessed we are to live in a free country and how much we need to appreciate God's blessing as such. I grew up in China during the period called Cultural Revolution. From 1966 to 76, for 10 years, the government shut down all universities and colleges of the entire country, and they forcefully deported to some of the poorest part of the country and condemned 20 million high school graduates to a lifetime of poverty and hard labor. And through 10 years of Cultural Revolution, they sent away to labor camp 20 million young people for life. And I caught that in the early 1970s. I was 14. I finished my junior high, and I was not allowed to go to high school, and I was going to be sent away to labor camp. A devastating fate, because I could never return. And in order to avoid that, being sent away to labor camp, I picked up a Chinese violin called erhu to play and learn to dance, because if I could play a music instrument or if I could dance, I could get into government song and dance troupe, therefore avoid being sent away to labor camp, being allowed to stay in the city. But that didn't work. Then I was going to be sent away to labor camp like millions of others.
0: Dr. Wang, just before we continue with a bit of that story, could you help us understand it? It seems counterintuitive for a country to essentially take out one generation of its own people, to deny them education, to send them to, essentially to put them, thousands of miles away from their family and put them into to sort of labor camps. It seems you sort of almost get it in a way if it does it to another nation, and it's still not good, but why would a country do it to its own population?
1: It's a great question. If one fully intends to destroy a country, the most effective way is to destroy the educational process of its young people. So why would government want it to do that? in the 1960s and 70s in China to literally destroy the education of a whole generation of young people. And the answer was that it was a dictatorship. You know, they did not want anyone to challenge the dictatorship, and people with knowledge and education will end up being able to challenge the authority.
0: It does seem short-sighted, which in the end I think it probably was in that regards as well. Let's get back to your story, Dr. Wang. So here you were, you tried to pick up the Chinese violin, you know, to do it, and I think you're still quite good at playing that. It's a hobby now that you do indulge in, but that wasn't good enough for that. I know that your family history for generations on generations on generations had actually been essentially as doctors as well. So this was a heart passion for you. So how did we find ourselves from there? You are being sent away to a labor camp. What actually occurred?
1: Yeah, so I played the Chinese violin, or who learned to dance, to try to get into government song and dance troupe to avoid being sent away to labor camp. That did not work. And then I was going to be sent away, which is described in my autobiography, From Darkness to Sight. And then, right around then, I got lucky. 1976 rolled around, the Cultural Revolution ended. China realized what a tragic mistake it has made by shutting down all universities and colleges for 10 years, having destroyed the future of a whole generation of young people. So they stopped the Cultural Revolution and reopened all the colleges. And in the film Sight, you saw that my parents came home and they want me to go back to school. And I thought I would never be able to do that. I would never be able to return to school, I thought. But not only my parents said, you need to go back to school tomorrow, but also they want me to jump ahead, 3 years ahead, from ninth grade all the way to 12th overnight, having never studied 10th, 11th, 12th, and to participate in the college entrance exam, the first college entrance exam in China in 10 years, because university college was shut down during that 10 years Cultural Revolution from 66 to 76. And the reason they want me to do that without waiting for 3 years to go through the normal high school, 10th, 11th, 12th grade, is because they were afraid the government could change their mind the following year and shut down universities and colleges again for another 10 years. So the point is that for people who did not have freedom, when freedom came, however even briefly, they appreciate it. Then in comparison here in the West, we always have had freedom. It's human nature that sometimes we do take for granted.
0: How much of that education did you actually then participate in China before, I know, eventually coming to America?
1: So I studied really hard because I practically jumped through, you know, had 3 years of high school overnight and compete against other 12th graders in China for their less than 1% chance of getting to college, because 1976 was the single most difficult year to get into college in modern China history, because there were 10 years of backlog students.
0: Yes, yes.
1: Who, when they graduated from high school from 66 to 76, they were not allowed to go to college. But through my parents' help, I was very blessed and very lucky. They helped me, and I studied really hard. And I got into the University of Science and Technology in China in 1977, the first year after Cultural Revolution, and to study chemical physics, laser physics. And then in 1982, with $50, I came to America, could hardly speak English, knowing no one in America, but even though I was nearly penniless, but I was happy because I was free.
0: So here you are, not much English, hardly any money, as you said. I mean, even the story out to America is incredible, is your persistence of asking people various questions, all sorts of things.

0: I was not even allowed to go to high school. So when I was in a free country, America, I thought, you know what? You know, my old dream, childhood dream of wanting to become a doctor, just like my father, reemerged. But I was discriminated against by a professor who said, oh, you're Chinese, you're no good, you cannot get into medical school here in America. But fortunately, I did not give up because it's racial discrimination. I even worked even harder for medical school. And so I got into Harvard Medical School and MIT joined MD program. And in 1991, I graduated with a joint MD degree from Harvard Medical School and MIT in Boston. And I actually invited my parents over to thank them for having brought me up. So the film site is actually dedicated to my parents. Since then, I basically got trained in ophthalmology. And in 1997, I was recruited to be the director of Vanderbilt University Laser Sight Center in Nashville, Tennessee. That's why I came to Nashville. And then I built my own institute, Wang Vision Institute, and also built a Wang Foundation for sight restoration to help blind orphan children from around the world. Actually, the film site is about their charity work. And sometimes people say, oh, why you spend so much time helping the blind orphan children? And my answer is very simple. When I see them, these kids in darkness today, I feel I can relate to them because I myself used to be darkness without a future as a teenager in the past.
1: And certainly I know the film site does focus on specifically on one story, but as you said, there's a whole host, it's sort of representative of a whole host of various stories as well. The other parts I think of that is that, now correct me if I'm wrong here, I may have, my research might be slightly off at Dr. Wang, but you've actually invented some new technologies or some new ways of doing it that no one else had done before in terms of the actual work or using the laser eye surgery and the various things you do. Is that correct?
0: Yes, I've developed many technologies, got several U.S. patents, but one particular work that described in the film site is our work in helping blind orphan children from around the world. Many of them suffer from corneal blindness due to injury, trauma, malnutrition. It's a condition called corneal blindness due to blood vessel growth and scar formation. And it was untreatable. It had no treatment. So in order to help these kids, and in the film you see one of the orphans that I was trying to help, a five-year-old child from India who was intentionally blinded by her own stepmother who poured sulfuric acid into Kajol's eyes one night when Kajol was sleeping in an attempt to make Kajol a blind orphan child who then sing on the streets who could get more money from tourists. So Kajol was maliciously blinded. Then she would find that she could not sing. She had no talent of singing. That's why she was abandoned in the train station. Our foundation brought her from India to America. And so movie site is Kajol's remarkable journey to try to come from darkness to light. And in the process, in trying to help Kajol to cure her blindness with her eyes all scarred due to injury, acid burn. And I realized that an unborn child could heal without scar. However, how could you do research on unborn child, a fetus, without hurting a baby? You know, they said there's no common ground between science and moral, ethical, faith principles, which in the second half, we can talk more about faith. But fortunately, I did not give up. I said, there's got to be a way. There's got to be a way. God must want us to help a kid like Kajol to utilize the fetal scarless wound healing, but at the same time, doing such a fetal research without hurting a fetus' life. There's got to be a way. And fortunately, I did not give up. I persisted. And as a Christian, I prayed. And eventually, I think God has given us inspiration. Working with some other scientists, we discovered that perhaps the reason an unborn child could heal without scar in mother's womb is because the baby is surrounded by amniotic membrane, a membrane protection that we lose at the time of birth. That's why after birth, we start scarring. So I got the placentas donated to me by mothers after giving birth to children. The placentas were discarded anyway. I got this placenta and started doing research in laboratory.

0: you saw in the film site, eventually develop the amniotic membrane contact lens. And when we put this placenta amniotic membrane contact lens onto injured eyes, indeed, miracle happened. The scar is much reduced and the sight is restored. And then I asked myself, did I invent the amniotic membrane contact lens or not? I decided I did not, because I did not invent the placenta or the amniotic membrane. As a scientist and a Christian, I was privileged to be given a rare opportunity to catch a little glimpse of part of God's original creation. So the glory, the credit belongs to God. So I decided to donate my pattern of amniotic membrane contact lens to the world, and even went around the world to about 50-some countries over a 20-year period, taught over 10,000 eye doctors how to use the amniotic membrane contact lens technology. Today, the technology has transformed the world. Millions of patients throughout the world have been able to be helped. And you know, in the whole process, I do not make any money myself. The technology is about $5 billion a year, the amniotic membrane contact lens industry today. But I told my friends that I'm not stupid, because I recognize that as a physician and scientist and a Christian, that I did the right thing, that recognized the credit goes to where credit belongs. It's God who created such a discovery, and I was lucky to be the instrument for God, for his miracle.
1: It is remarkable, Dr. Wang, and I love the humility that you show in that, and also the I think the best aspect, as we've talked to people in this program for many years as well, around those who are humble before God is the right way. As you said, he created it, you discovered it, and what a remarkable thrill that must have been to have that moment to realize that you could actually create healing in eyes without scarring because of this way. And I love that the mix of faith and ethical conversations that you had, for the willingness to give that away and to help so many people. It truly is remarkable. My guest is Dr. Ming Wang. His life story, or part of the life story, is told in this new film, Sight. And we're going to be back talking more about his remarkable work and about his journey of faith, as we've been hearing there, this understanding, this deep belief of a trust in Jesus, and that this is something that does explain life the best, and something that Dr. Wang wants to walk into. More with him in just a couple of minutes' time here on Towards Understanding.
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0: This is Towards Understanding. You're with Clayton Bjellin, and it is wonderful to be able to have a chat to Dr. Ming Wang. His life story is told in this film, Sight. It's based on his biography as well, From Darkness to Sight. And it has been a truly remarkable story. We've been hearing of him going through the Cultural Revolution, where he wasn't allowed to be educated as that teenager in China, and then eventually able to do some work, came to America with just $50, and then has now gone on to create a whole lot of new technologies, including, as we have heard, this understanding of using that that membrane from the placentas and these sorts of things to help eye health go from no scarring to virtually no scarring or very minimal scarring, and healing people's eyes. And as Dr. Wang has shared with us, if you just joining us, he just shared in the last time we had a chat just a few minutes ago that didn't even own this patent, donated it to the world, and believed that God had created this, and he just was the one that was able to be a part of discovering what it was, a truly remarkable thing that's now a $5 billion industry helping people all over this world. Let's dig into that faith understanding. Dr. Wang, I know that when you were in China and in that part of your life, Christianity wasn't part of your world. Where was it that it, and how was it that you eventually said, well, actually, Jesus is the person that I want to follow?
1: Yes, Clayton. Actually, about 10 years ago, there was a wonderful Christian film called God's Not Dead. And in that film, God's Not Dead, there's this Chinese student who came from mainland China, suffered through a Cultural Revolution, came to America as an atheist. And then it was in America, through the study of scientific evidence that proving the existence of God, that at the end of the film, God's Not Dead, he was the first one stood up in the classroom, declared that God is not dead. And that Chinese student in the film, God's Not Dead, was me. It was inspired by my life story. So just like that student, I came to America as an atheist. Most of the people in China were and still are atheists today. And I fought through a Cultural Revolution for a chance to study science. So when I came to America in a free country, I was not interested in anything else except science. And then after PhD in laser physics and the postdoc at MIT, then I was enrolled at Harvard Medical School, Harvard and MIT joint MD program to study to be a doctor. It was in the study in medical school I decided, you know, I want to be an eye doctor, because with my laser background and now medical background, I can be a unique laser eye surgeon. As such, mastering not just medicine, but also the technology. So it was in the study of the structure, human eye, in medical school, where my atheist worldview got into big trouble. Because I study about the human eye, more I realized that how impossible that it is that giving such a complex structure, human eye, it could form in such a short period of time. You know, 9 months, a baby from inception to giving birth. So I kept on asking the professor, you know, how could human eye be so complicated yet can form so nearly perfectly most of the time, because most of us are born, we can see, right? So it required all these zillions of cells to line up in such a perfect way. So it could not be experienced by the, explained by the atheist worldview, random collision. So I kept on asking the professor the question, and he turned out to be a Christian, but he did not tell me at the time. He took me out to lunch one day. He said, "Man, what's a car street?" I said, "That's a car." He said, "What's the difference between a car and a human eye?" I said, "Human eye is a little more complicated." He said, "Okay. Can you imagine a pile of random pieces of metal form itself on a street, form itself into a car?" I said, "No way." He said, "How about a human eye?" Right there, then, he opened a window in my life, making me realize that the reason a human eye being so complicated but yet can form nearly so perfectly every single time, most of the time, is because it did not form out of randomness. It was formed with a specific purpose, and that purpose is vision, and there's a designer behind it. And going from that realization, there's a designer, there's a creator of our world, to eventually realize that the designer, the creator, has a name in Jesus Christ. And that took me many more years that eventually realized resurrection, that the indisputable historical occurrence. And eventually I realized that the Creator actually has a name in Jesus Christ. It took many more years. My faith journey, as I briefly described just now, were all in my autobiography, From Darkness to Sight, which eventually made it into film Sight. Oh, by the way, Clayton, the film Sight won the ICVM International Christian Film Grand Prize 2 years ago. We're very proud of that.
0: It's just wonderful. Fantastic. It is so good that this story, which is not just a story, it is your life, has had that impact and that remarkable aspect of it. I know, Dr. Wang, as well, that as you've gone through, you've talked as well about this idea of, does God make contradictory world? Did God make that? And you know, we see that sort of, I think a fairly reasonable question to ask, especially as we even look at your life, where, you know, here you were, someone who was incredibly talented, wanted to work hard. You couldn't have these opportunities, and then you eventually found them in other ways. And we look around at those who have been, harmed, unfortunately, like Kajal, as you talked about earlier on. I know that you've given lots of thoughts about this idea that did God create a contradictory world? Would you like to just talk into that briefly as well?
1: Yes. We're living in a very, very polarized world today. They're all sorts of human polarization. You know, whether it's political polarization, East and West polarization, and the racial division, ethnic division, and all that. One of the big polarizations in our world today is this polarization or division between faith and science. And it's getting worse. And, the distance between these two are increasing. And on one hand, the atheist scientists, they don't want to learn about faith, and but at the same time, the Christians are guilty as well. Some of us that do not want to learn science. So the only way is for both sides to learn a little bit about each other, and so that we can identify the common ground. And for example, young people in universities throughout the world today, many of them are leaving Christian camp that have become atheists. Because the rapid development of science and technology today, the ChatGPT, the artificial intelligence, bioengineering, genetic engineering, they feel that they do not need faith anymore, do not need Christ anymore. However, through the film Sight and through my own life story, what I've experienced firsthand, what I've learned is that science is necessary. It gives you the tools. Without science, you will not be able to do all the wonderful, remarkable medical development in treating diseases and illnesses. However, my own experience is that science are tools, and a belief in Christ gives me a purpose. What I'm going to use those tools for? And, different people, God will give you different purpose, engineer, civil engineer, architect. But for me, as an eye doctor, the purpose that God has given me to use my hard-earned medical skill for in laser physics and medicine is to help those who need the most help, which are blind orphan children. That is why I established the foundation to help blind orphan kids, is because it's God's calling. So in other words, we need both. For the young people who are studying science and technology, ChatGPT, artificial intelligence in universities today, what I want to tell them through the film Sight is that, yes, you need to study science. You need to be truly an expert in what you do, the technology. But that's not sufficient. That's necessary, but not sufficient. In order to have an uplifting life and purpose-driven life, you have to develop a sense of purpose. What are you going to use those wonderful technology for? With rapid development of science and technology in 21st century, it's not that we no longer need Christ. We need more Christ, because a science technology such as artificial intelligence could be very helpful to humankind, but also could be very destructive, deleterious, or disastrous. And we evermore, we need faith to guide the scientific research. So we need both science and faith. They do have common ground, and God wants science and faith to work together. I firmly believe when the young people in university see the film such as Sight, to see that you need the science and faith, science are tools, faith in Christ is the purpose, then we have a chance to bring those young people back to the Christian camp, to Christian kingdom, to make them realize that science is necessary, but you also, and more importantly, you evermore need Christ in your life.
0: Dr. Wang, thank you so much for that summary too. What a beautiful understanding, and taking your own experience and then using so much of our world around us. It's wonderful and a great challenge. I'd like to also ask you to, and feel free to take these as you like, any of the work that you are doing back in China, and also I suppose mixed as well with any new developments or new technologies or new areas in maybe laser physics or eye surgery that you've got coming up as well.
1: Yes, it's a very exciting, Clayton. In year 2025, every human being, doesn't matter what age and nationality and culture, ethnicity, we inescapably suffer five major prescription eye conditions: nearsightedness, farsightedness, astigmatism, which simply means your eyeball shaped like American football rather than basketball. Presbyopia, the reading difficulty after age 45, up close, and cataract. In year 2025, we have conquered all five conditions. We are able now to treat nearsightedness, farsightedness, astigmatism, presbyopia, or old eyes, and cataract. And with technologies that enable our patients and will never need the glasses or contact lens to drive, nor reading glasses to read, and never will develop cataract. We have these technologies to address all these five problems. And I always want the public, readers or viewer, listener to a program or any program, to recognize that it is important to recognize that with rapid development of technology, it is important for all of us to learn to be educated, because God wants us to be diligent, to learn about the new technologies, and so that we can take advantage of them. You know, we can learn. For example, one of the prevalent eye conditions as we get older in everybody is dry eyes. A 19-year-old has the wet, supple skin. A 90-year-old has dry, scaly skin. So the aging process is simply a dehydration, a drying up process. So to combat aging, to slow down aging, from an ophthalmological standpoint, we have to hydrate. We have to treat the dry eyes. So it's interesting, Clayton, the amniotic membrane contact lens, which I've invented and with the story of invention told in the film Sight, has now emerged to be the newest, the most powerful treatment for dry eyes, worldwide scale. And so I want your listeners to know that just because you have certain eye conditions, with God's blessing, these new technology, we can treat many of them, and we can treat all five human prescription eye conditions, and we even have treatment for aging eyes. So be diligent to learn about it, because we can bridge the gap between faith and medicine, and we can bridge that gap with knowledge that will improve our health, in this case, eye health.
0: It's just, I love your passion for all of it as well, Dr. Wang. It is truly incredible. Mm. Thank you so much for your time. We are so thrilled that, not only have you done some incredible work, of course, and it helps so many people, and then as you write a book, that gets out, and then, the opportunity to share your journey and your purpose and your calling with others through this film site as well. It's wonderful to have the opportunity personally to just have a chat with you. So thank you so much for your time.
1: You're welcome. And if any listener wants to reach out us with eye problem or questions, and our website is wangfoundation.com. So they can visit us and we'll be happy to help.
0: Oh, that is wonderful. Wangfoundation.com. Dr. Ming Wang, my guest, and his life story is told in the film Sight. Thanks once again for joining us on Towards Understanding.
1: Thank you, Clayton, for the opportunity to be on your show.
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0: This is Towards Understanding. In this part of the show, we normally just have a moment of reflection to say, what do we take out of our guests today as we head towards a better understanding? And during this time of sort of holidays for many areas of Australia and New Zealand, we do play again some of the most incredible stories we've heard over the last little while. And we did that today. Some super smart dudes. Hey, Dr. James Tuer, Professor of Chemistry, Nanoengineering, and a whole lot more. Dr. Ming Wang, who has performed over 55,000 eye surgeries, created his own thing that has meant people can see again in different ways. Truly, truly, just magnificent, magnificently smart dudes. What I take from both of them is that even though you can be incredibly smart and much more intellectual and academic than I ever could be, it doesn't mean that you don't realize there is actually a greater power, a greater influence in this world than even the smartest of the smart. Both of these incredible gentlemen put their trust firmly in Jesus. And in fact, the gift that they have, the insights they have, come from the blessing that God gives them. I think this is an encouragement for us all, right? Doesn't matter what level of smarts or academic you have, a trust in God is ultimately the smartest and the best way to live in life. So I'm encouraged that even though I may not do the things that they are doing in the world, I can walk in the same way that they can. Maybe that's what you took. Maybe it was something else. I hope you had a moment to reflect and you head towards a better understanding.
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3: hope that never fades. 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

0: From the Bible, where to find salvation. Salvation is to be found through Christ alone. In all the world, there is no one else whom God has given who can save us. Words of Peter, found in the Acts of the Apostles, chapter 4.
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0: Rudimental, John Newman and Feel the Love. 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Time now for our Sunday sermons. We feature local pastors from churches here in Hobart. And this evening, it's Matt Garvin from Citywide Baptist Church in Mornington.
1: It is, it's been encouraging, the response, as we dive into this new sermon series. There's a question I have for you as we dive into it. And it's in some ways it's a simple question, but it's also a pretty important question. The question is this: what do you want from your life? Do you know what you want from your life? Maybe the correlated question is, do you have what you want from your life? I think they're important questions. And sometimes it's a bit too complicated to stop and work out how do I respond to these questions. But we're going to be diving both into the Bible and into this book by Arthur C. Brooks. He's a social scientist who has spent decades researching what does it mean to have a whole and healthy life. A professor at Harvard University, he teaches courses on leadership and happiness, and he co-directs research and executive education focused on flourishing. He's obviously a best-selling author, but he writes regularly in the publication The Atlantic on the science of happiness. So he's like the guru when it comes to working out what is the science of happiness. Now, as it turns out, and as we go through the next 8 weeks, we'll look at what he's saying. By the way, we've got 4 copies of this book available if you'd like one. The key pillars he identifies as the key pillars that enable you to live a whole and healthy life and what he would call a happy life are identified a few thousand years ago in the Bible. It turns out the Bible knows what it's talking about. But we want to take the journey and actually ask the question, to stop and think, what does it mean, not just to go along with the flow, but to say, am I living the kind of life I want to be living? Am I living the kind of life I was created for? Part of the reason we're doing this is this year we are talking about what does it mean to bless. What does it mean to be a blessing in our communities? And the verse that we've used in almost every sermon this year is 1 Peter 3:15. I don't know if you've noticed the theme. That in your hearts revere Christ as Lord, always be prepared to give an answer for everyone who asks you to give a reason for the hope you have. Now that assumes something, doesn't it? That assumes that you've got friends who are not Christians. That assumes that. And it assumes there's something different about your life that they use the word hope to describe. That's why we're actually looking at this book, because I actually think what he describes here is a hopeful life. And we're going to show how the Bible helps you not just have hope about what happens when you die, but if you take it seriously, it helps you know how to live a hopeful life now. But as part of that, we've got to recalibrate what we expect of life and what we expect happiness to be. St. Augustine said, there is no one who doesn't want to be happy. And I don't think that it'd be anybody who disagrees with that, would there? I mean, we all want to be happy, but there is a danger in what has been identified as the happiness fallacy. There is a belief that many of us have that is, while we believe it to be true, it is obviously not true. And it is this: I want to be happy, but this thing, and you can name it for yourself, it could be about your relationships, your health, your family, your money, your education, I don't know what it is for you, But this thing

Happiness, as Arthur C. Brooks says, is not a destination. Happiness is a direction. We won't find, I don't know how to break the news to you, you will not find complete happiness this side of eternity. But no matter where each of us is in life, no matter how old you are, no matter how young you are, no matter what your situation is, you can be happier and then happier and then happier still. You can be on a path towards a more whole, free life. That's what we want to talk about together. What does it mean to not just, if you say just, not just to come to church and trust that there's an incredible future we look forward to, which is true, but there's also a life now which can be better if we take this thing seriously. So what does it mean to take this thing seriously? We want to talk about four things that happiness isn't before we talk about what it might be. The first thing that the research indicates, and you know this is true, but you partly don't believe it, is that happiness is not the absence of unhappiness. Happiness is not the absence of unhappiness. One of the problems can be we can think, gee, I'm feeling sad, so therefore there's something wrong. I'm feeling upset, so there's something wrong. The neuroscience makes it clear that you can feel happy and sad at the same time. And one of the things we see in Jesus, I love the shortest verse in the Bible, is two words. Jesus wept. Sadness, being sad, is not wrong. In fact, Anne Herbert sent me this quote from a hero of mine, Henry Nguyen. He says, one of the things you have to come to terms with is that joy and sadness are kind of linked in some ways. He says, our life is a time in which sadness and joy kiss each other at every moment. There is a quality of sadness that pervades all the moments of our life. It seems that there's no such thing as clear-cut, pure joy. But even in the most happy moments of our existence, we do sense a tinge of sadness. In every satisfaction, there's an awareness of its limitations. In every success, there's the fear of jealousy. Behind every small smile, there's a tear. In every embrace, there's loneliness. In every friendship, distance. And in all forms of light, there is the knowledge of the surrounding darkness. Joy and sadness are as close to each other and as the splendid coloured leaves of a New England fall to the soberness of barren trees. When you touch the hand of a returning friend, you already know that he'll have to leave you again. When you're moved by the quiet vastness of a sun-covered ocean, you miss the friend who can't see the same. Joy and sadness are born at the same time, both arising from such deep places in your heart that you can't find words to capture your complex emotions. So we need to understand that just because you're sad doesn't necessarily mean there's something wrong. In fact, unhappiness is often, not always, but often a good thing in your life. Chances are you wouldn't make changes in your life if you didn't get unhappy. As C.S. Lewis points out, the only way to be safe from sadness is not to love. Grief is connected to love and loss. Also, regret, we are hardwired to regret things, and regret helps you not make the same mistakes over and over again. And the research suggests sadness, unhappiness, is often deeper and stronger in creative people. It fuels creativity. Beethoven

0: I don't know how they worked this out, was 35% more productive when he was unhappy. Apparently, being sad is often a bit of a sign that you're a creative kind of person. Arthur C. Brooks says, without unhappiness, you wouldn't survive, learn, or come up with good ideas. Even if you could get rid of your unhappiness, it'd be a huge mistake. The secret to the best life is to accept your unhappiness so you can learn and grow and manage the feelings that result. Now, in this, he's not talking about depression or some of the significant sadnesses that are caused by stuff where you need to do some work or need to get some help. But for all of us, we need to recalibrate. I think our world, one of the dangers when it comes to kids, I can see with my grandson, he's so beautiful. But when he's sad, I think it's really tempting to want to try and cheer him up quickly and kind of in doing that, teach him that it's not okay to be sad. I actually think we've got to learn to let ourselves be sad about the right things in the right way. And that's part of a healthy life. And it's possible to be both happy and sad at the same time. So that's the first way, or the first thing that being happy isn't. Being happy isn't the absence of unhappiness. Also, there are two Greek scholars who came up with their ways, paths to happiness, and those ideas have stayed with us ever since. The first one is a guy called Epicurus, and what he said is that happiness is freedom from mental disturbance and freedom from physical pain. This becomes known as Epicureanism, and it is kind of the dominant assumption in our society. The dominant assumption in our society is if you are in pain or if you're stressed about something, there's something wrong. And you should be sorting yourself out to get rid of anything that causes you stress or pain. Well, as followers of Jesus, our Bible says something a little different to that. Actually, Paul actually says, join with me in suffering like a good soldier of Jesus Christ. We've just spent weeks looking at 1 Peter, which talks about the importance of facing pain and not running from pain. And that somehow God uses some of the pain in your life. Peter points out some of the pain in your life is because you're an idiot. Not all that pain. But God uses some of the pain in your life to help you, to refine you, to help you become free. So Epicurus is measurably wrong. And all the neuroscience and the Arthur C. Brooks sort of backs this sort of stuff up. After Epicurus, along comes another guy who invents what they call Stoicism. And what he says, you'll find the best life you can find by doing your duty, being dutiful, keeping a stiff British upper lip, as they put it, and making sure that you're faithful and hold on and don't let anything move you away from, you know, what's really important. And one of the dangers we can react against our world that is so focused on feelings, and we can end up heading down this path. This is also measurably not true, but it's also not biblical. I love that Jesus says, I have come that they might have life and have it to the full. He didn't come to say, I have come that they might be dutiful. He said, no, I have come that you might have life and have it to the full. And he actually says, if you're willing to trust me with your life, you will find your life. Following Jesus isn't a recipe to have to lose all that you hold precious. It is actually the key to finding your life. So there's three ways that aren't the measure of happiness. The first, just reviewing, is the absence of unhappiness. The second is freedom from mental disturbance and freedom from physical pain. That's not going to lead you to happiness. Doing your duty won't lead you to happiness. And then the fourth and final way that we can get sucked into pursuing and looking for happiness is just to falling for the simple counterfeit of real happiness, of real joy, and it's just seeking pleasure. Arthur C. Brooks says, pleasure is easier than enjoyment, but it's a mistake to settle for it because it's fleeting and solitary. All addictions involve pleasure, not enjoyment. Or 1 Peter puts it this, or 2 Peter actually puts it this way. He says, these people blaspheme in matters they don't understand. They're like unreasoning animals, creatures of instinct. He goes on. And one of the things about pleasure, my pet dog has nerve endings too. And Peggy, you know, will want to, if you pat her, she'll be pleased. If you give her food, she wants pleasure too. Pleasure in and of itself is not wrong, but as the purpose of life, if you're going to base your life seeking pleasure, you are basing your life on the same things Peggy is. And it won't lead you to health and wholeness. In fact, Peter goes on and he says, they mouth empty, boastful words, and by appealing to the lustful desires of the flesh, they entice people who are just escaping from those who live in error. They promise them freedom while they themselves are slaves of depravity. This is Peter giving us an advance warning of the danger of addiction. People are slaves to whatever has mastered them. I wonder where you have reached for pleasure and it's become a bit of a master for you. It's actually a pretty important question, because we actually have, in all kinds of different social sciences, different ways of naming it. They've even got an economic rule for this. They call it the law of diminishing returns. The more you get of something, the less benefit you'll get from it. And so pleasure, you can organise your life looking for pleasure if you like. Plenty of people do. You just won't end up happy and whole. So what does real happiness look like? Well, in many ways, over the course of the next 8 weeks, we'll be unpacking that. The advance Coles Notes version of that is that real happiness looks like enjoyment, satisfaction, and purpose. And we're going to be showing you how all those things are linked to the Bible's teaching. Enjoyment, let's talk about that first. It does include, real enjoyment includes a level of pleasure, but it adds consciousness. It adds a being present in the moment, and it adds relationship. I've had to work at this, to learning how to enjoy things, because I tend to be someone who likes to get on with stuff. I'm always working out what's next. You know, I'm not very good at stopping. And over the last 10 years or so, I've made it a practice to stop. And my kids, you know, roll their eyes now when I do it. Or I just say, I think this is a moment. This is a moment. Well, I purposefully am trying to stop and let myself be in the moment with people I love. That's what real enjoyment is, where you consciously stop and let yourself be here. Can we throw up that Mentimeter again, Clifton? What I love about that, we are measuring here enjoyment. And it's interesting, you'll see that the number of those that are reflected about relationship. There's something about an experience with somebody. And it's also, there's something about you have to choose to be present in the moment. It's really easy to be preoccupied. I am learning so much from being a grandfather. Lessons that my kids tried to teach me, I think my grandson might finally achieve. The number of times, I just see how easy it is. My little grandson will be looking up to me and looking for connection. And it's so easy for me to be on my phone or watching TV, or and he lives in the moment. He lives in the moment. But so often I live somewhere else. You find enjoyment in the moment. I think that we've got a lot to learn from the great Australian philosopher Daryl Kerrigan. I think the castle is a picture of a good life. How's the serenity? He says. Or I love how, what the ultimate picture of enjoying something is. This is going straight to the pool room. He celebrates the moment. And I think the kind of person that produces hope, that people say, why are you so hopeful, is someone who lives in the moment. Not somebody who's worried about the future or distraught about the past, but somebody who's in the moment with people enjoying the beauty of it. That's why I appreciated the drive up with Mark yesterday. We just stopped in the drive. This is beautiful. And you just look around. It's amazing how often we can be missing what's beautiful right in front of us. So enjoyment. We're going to talk a lot more about enjoyment as we go forward. The next one is satisfaction. It's the joy of achieving something worthwhile. The joy of achieving something worthwhile. I love Daryl's, as he looked after his family in the castle, his son said, Dad had a way of making everybody feel important. And the way he did that was highlighting their achievements. Do you remember the moment where he says, everybody, Dale dug a hole. And he was celebrating the fact that Dale dug a hole. Then the next minute, because that moment was celebrated, Dale comes back and says, Dad, dug another hole and it's filling with water. There's something about it's right and proper to celebrate achievements. This is, Thessalonians tells us that we should make it our ambition to lead a quiet life, mind your own business and work with your hands, make stuff, do stuff, so that your daily life may win the respect of people who are outside of the church. Achieve stuff. Don't just take up space. Ecclesiastes says there's nothing better for a person than to enjoy their work. Enjoy the sense of achievement. One of the things you have to come to terms with, though, is all achievement is temporary. That's why I love doing video editing and stuff, because there's a moment where you're finished. Often with people, it's not so simple. But then there's the next project. But achievement is a big part. That sense of achievement is a really important part, and learning to celebrate your achievements is a part of a healthy, happy whole life. And the last one, and we're going to talk more about all this, is purpose. Purpose. And this is what Arthur C. Brooks will tell you is the most important of the three. It is the knowledge that there's meaning to your life. And this is, if you're not a follower of Jesus, if you are a materialist atheist, I don't know how you get here. I don't know how you get to having purpose. If you believe you are fair dinkum, just an accident of molecules that are, happen to turn up, then I don't know how you find meaning in your life. But the heart of our faith says you are not an accident. In fact, the Apostle Paul says, you are God's workmanship. The word there, poema, is just this beautiful picture of a masterpiece. God's handiwork, created in Christ Jesus to do good works, which God planned in advance for you to do. This world says, do what you want to do and make it your business to follow your feelings. Well, that is a recipe to end up self-centered and small. The Bible says, no, you're created for much more than just following your feelings. God has a plan for your life. It is not an accident you are here. And today, there is a question you've got about how you're going to spend the rest of today. Are you going to spend it pursuing the plan that God has for you, or are you going to spend it being full of yourself? And I love, again, Daryl Kerrigan. You see, for him, he had a purpose that was summed up, and the whole movie was about the purpose of his life. It's not a house, it's a home. A man's home is his castle. And the purpose of his life was to build the home, to build the safe place where people could thrive. Well, there are multi-dimensions to your life, but you are not here just to take up space. And we're going to find how important it is to find the purpose that is yours. So what should we do then? If all this is true, and this is just the introduction, this is the first chapter in the book, and what he's wanting to do in this chapter is just recalibrate our expectations of what happiness actually looks like. And to start to get a glimpse of that the kind of happy and whole life we're created for isn't just about feeling good all the time. It's much bigger and better than that. Arthur Brooks says, to see our lives clearly, to get unstuck from our problems and to see the opportunities in our futures, we've got to learn to see unhappiness and happiness differently than most people do. Happiness isn't the goal. And unhappiness isn't the enemy. The point is that each of us can strive for a rich life in which we not only enjoy delicious honey, but can also appreciate the bees responsible for it. This is more than a shift in mindset. It's a new way of life, full of opportunities you've never seen before. By embracing your life without fear, you can manage your emotions. And once you do that, you'll be free to build on the pillars that will set you on the path to getting happier for the rest of your life. So for the next couple of weeks, we're going to be talking about managing your emotions. How do you manage your internal world? And so we get to the point of actually naming, he will identify the same things kind of the Bible identifies, funnily enough, as core pillars to a happy, healthy, whole life. So what do we do with all this? Can I encourage you, if you've never engaged with our church before, I want to say welcome. It's great to have you in this important conversation. Because I think this is a really important conversation. One of the real dangers for all of us is we get stuck in a rut, just going through the motions, repeating day after day, and not stopping to take stock of how are we going? How am I doing? Is this the life I was created for? Am I just going to react to life? Or am I going to step into the whole life that Jesus created me for? I love that Jesus said, I have come that they might have life. One of the things we have said over and over again that the Bible teaches, it is normal in our culture. I think we've got a culture probably like no other culture in history that is designed to keep you immature. That is design, our culture, you can avoid the difficult things in your life like no other culture in history. You don't have to go out and, you know, plow fields and make stuff, and you can sit at home and watch TV and avoid reality your whole life. But as C.S. Lewis said, the more I let Jesus take me over, the more truly myself I become. One of the things you'll find is as you let Jesus take your hand, he won't be taking you back to the TV. He won't be taking you to a place where you avoid reality. He'll be asking you to face the mess that holds you back. He'll be asking you to step into a life in the moment, in the present, where you can actually enjoy your life. But it's going to take some work. It's going to take some work. Because all of us, none of us have been loved perfectly by our parents, no matter how, what intention they had. All of us have experienced pains along the way. And all of us are, as the Bible says, sinful. So we're all a bit broken. And there's a journey we all have to take to face our brokenness. And the more you can face your brokenness, the happier and more wholehearted you can gradually become. So just as we begin this journey together, I just want to ask you, are you willing? Are you willing to face the hard questions of how your life's traveling? Do you want the whole life that is on offer? So I'm excited. I think the conversations we'll be having over the coming weeks are the right conversations to be having. And they are the conversations that let you face the kinds of stuff that mean when people look at you, they actually see a hopeful person, not somebody who's just the same as everybody else. Let's pray, will we? Jesus, thanks so much that you want us to have life and have it to the full. Thanks so much that you didn't come to make us religious, but to make us. Forgive us for all the times we avoid the tough stuff and avoid looking at all the stuff that holds us back. Help us step into the whole life you have for us. Help us learn how to manage our internal world so our internal worlds aren't running the show. And help us learn to find our life in you. We know we need your help with that. So come, Holy Spirit, fill us and help us step into the life you have for us, we ask. In your name, Jesus. Amen.
1: That's Matt Garvin. He's the pastor of Citywide Baptist Church. That's his sermon from last Sunday. And really interesting talking about happiness. So you can catch Matt and, of course, all of the family at Citywide Baptist Church every Sunday morning from 10 a.m. I'm sure you'd be most welcome to go see them. This is 10th Avenue North.

Australian psychologist Sophie Reid has come up with a creative idea after finding it impossible to persuade teenagers to fill out questionnaires and diaries. To facilitate her study of teenage anxiety, she's organised for 400 teenagers to respond to questions downloaded into the software on their mobile phones. Sophie says our long-term vision is to use the phone to help young people identify when they're really low and what is making things better or worse. The phone will then provide a menu of assistance and treatment options. Another mobile option, which has existed throughout human history, is prayer. The Bible tells us that God inclines his ear to us personally in our hour of need. He doesn't simply hear us, rather he yearns to communicate with us. Have faith that God listens, understands, and will lovingly respond to your innermost heart cry.

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You give me

0: from the Bible, Paul's advice to young people. Run your best in the race of faith and gain eternal life for yourself. It was to this life God called you when you firmly professed your faith before many witnesses. From the first letter to Timothy, chapter 6, in the Good News Bible.
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0: Yep, at the moment I'm based in Kalamunda in the Perth Hills of Western Australia. And it's a suburb called Kalamunda, and I pastor the Kalamunda Church of Christ. I love doing that. And then on my days off, I'm still shearing sheep. I've got a little sideline business called Perth Hills Shearing. And yeah, I've developed the Instagram and Facebook profile as the Shearing Pastor, which really came from Pete. When I would go shearing, they would say, oh, you're the priest, aren't you? You're that priest, or you're that minister. And so I sort of just came out of that. I thought, yeah, well, maybe I'll own that. I am the Shearing Pastor. But I actually grew up in a little town called Muckinboodin, which is in the wheat belt, central wheat belt of Western Australia, 300 kilometres east of Perth, just a small wheat and sheep town. And I grew up there and lived there for a lot of my life. My dad's got a shearing contracting business there, which he's been doing for over 50 years. And so I learned to shear with Dad and worked with him full-time shearing for many years. And I even went to Bible college while I was shearing. I'd do Bible college at night, shear sheep in the day. So it was the shearing pastor in development, really.
1: Yeah, so tell me about your background. So you grew up in that little country town. How many people were in that town?
0: Yeah, it was about 300 to 400 people in Mucka at the time. Maybe double that in the district if you include the farmers and everyone. But yeah, so somewhere around 700 or 800 altogether. Grew up there. And my great grandpa was one of the first pioneer farmers there, actually. So the main street's named after him, Shadbolt Street. And you know, when you're in a small town, you know what it's like when you're related to everybody. So you've got to look elsewhere for life partners and girlfriends and things like that.
1: So where did you go and how did you meet your wife?
0: Yeah, that's a cool story. I'd got to the point shearing confidently enough to actually stretch out from my dad's shearing team, and I got a job down south. And so I went down south shearing for another contractor at the end of the year when we're sort of finishing off our run. So first time I'd done it, and I went to another little town called Jerramungup, and I was staying at the Jerramungup pub. So the contractor puts you up there and get your meals there. And it was actually the first day I was there. I walked in and saw this lovely young lady pouring the beers behind the bar. And her name was Skye, and I've been married to Skye now for over 20 years, and I can confidently say it's the best 20 years of her life. So
1: that's right. Okay, mate. So you're in the pub. I mean, this is such an Aussie tale. You're in the pub. You weren't even a Christian back then, so we're just going to put that out there as well. You know.
0: I drifted away. Yeah. I had a faith, but yeah, yep.
1: You're on a journey. That's how we word it in the modern world. Yeah. You're on a journey. So you're in the pub. You see this barmaid, and she obviously looks all right. She's looking pretty good. Her name's Skye. Do you remember the first thing you said to Skye when she was pulling beers there in the pub?
0: Well, I remember the first thing she said to me, because she said to me, is that your red Holden Commodore in the car park? Because she loves cars. And I said, yeah, it is. Why is that? She said, oh, can I borrow it to go to Albany on the weekend? And I was like, are you serious? And she into cars, and she liked the red Commodore, and she was looking to go nightclubbing that weekend or something, so she wanted to borrow the car. And then we just sort of hit it off. And that what actually happened was, and all the country people that have been to country pubs will know what this means, they had a lock-in that night, which is where they lock the doors, and the barmaids and the public can just let those who they want hang around, have a few extra drinks and play pool. So we had a lock-in, and I'm thinking, this is my first night here, and they've invited me to stay for this lock-in. I've got to go shearing tomorrow, and it's steadily approaching 1 a.m. in the morning. How am I going to be? And so that's sort of how we hit it off, and we pretty much got together in Jerramungup at that time, and, we have been together ever since. So that was around 2000, 2001, somewhere there.

0: Today, I'm so excited. I'm talking to one of my favorite pastors in the whole world. His name is Brad Patterson. He's known as the shearing pastor. So, mate, your dad has been a shearer for 50 years. Was his dad before him a shearer as well?
1: No, his dad before him was a share farmer and did a few other things, but he could shear, but he wasn't a shearer like my dad, no.
0: Yeah, and so when you were a little boy watching your dad shear, did you used to say to yourself, I want to be like dad one day, I want to shear sheep?
1: Yeah, that's right. We used to get our little teddy bears out and things like that, me and my brother, Michael, and we would shear the teddy bears and start practicing, absolutely.
0: Yeah, and when you started doing it, like, did you just love it instantly, or for you it was just like, oh, it's a job, I can do it, dad's done it his whole life, I'll do this as well?
1: That's a great question, because it wasn't like that. When I started, it felt like I had to. I didn't have a choice. And what I mean by that is I was doing a business course at TAFE in Perth, and I crashed my car. I ran out of demerit points. I lost my license. I wasn't in a great place mentally. And so I had nothing. I couldn't drive for 3 months. And so my dad said, well, you're coming home. You're going to come to the shearing shed. And I never went back after that, and I learnt to shear, but learning to shear, you know, blood, sweat and tears, it's one of the hardest things you go through to learn. And I did it in the 45 degree days of a January and February wheat belt summer, and I'll never forget going through that. And, you know, you'd literally on the way home, and dad would pull over because I'm getting cramps in my legs and I'm getting out of the car and falling down. And it is a really tough job to learn. So I actually didn't like it. I didn't really enjoy it to begin with. It wasn't until I got better at it and could actually, do a solid day's work and not cramp up every day that I started to enjoy it once I got back into it. So, yeah, that's sort of how it started.
0: Yeah, when you say you started to enjoy it, what do you enjoy about it? Is it the feeling of achievement that you just knock over a big number of sheep every day? Is that the joy in it?
1: Yeah, that's a good question too. I think that it is. It's the physical thing of working with a team and achieving things together. And there is nothing like drinking a cold beer after a day shearing with the boys. It's hard work. It's physical, but there's just something about achieving that together and knowing you've done a good day's work for a good day's pay. And you're certainly it's a good Aussie feeling, I reckon.
0: The average shearing shed in Australia where you work and where you shear sheep, it's made of tin, isn't it, or corrugated iron. And, mate, that's probably increasing the temperature by about 5 to 7 degrees easily. There's no air conditioning. This is not – there's no workplace health or safety. I mean, there probably is a little bit now, but, mate, it's just hard, hot work, isn't it, in a shearing shed?
1: Yeah, oh, absolutely. Here's the funny thing. My dad's been, as I said, shearing for over 50 years. And some of the sheds that he's been to for 50 years, if you go to that shearing shed today, it has had no improvements to it, yet the farmer has improved their header, their tractor, they're driving around in millions of dollars of equipment, but you walk into their shearing shed and there's tin just above your head, tin on the roof, and there's been no maintenance or money put into it. And so some of the places are pretty rough. In saying that, my dad recently, in the last few years, he has portable air conditioning units that he wheels out, and he puts them in the shearing shed now in summer, and man, that makes a difference.
0: It certainly would, mate. You wouldn't sweat as much. And just for our listeners too, my dad was a farmer, and his dad before him and his dad before him, and they were sheep farmers. So as a kid, I spent time in the shearing shed. I used to love it, like you, Brad, just that feeling of getting the job done. You know, you'd have to muster the sheep in from the paddocks, bring them into the pens, and just watch those shearers work, and I'd be what they call a roustabout. You know, I'd be sweeping up, and we'd be throwing the wool in the big bales. And, just as a young boy, I just loved it, mate. I never wanted to be a shearer. I looked at them. I thought, mate, that is hard work. They're bent over. It's backbreaking labor. Mate, I just love that whole vibe. And, you know, again, Australia's history, if you don't know it, we once said that our economy was really rode on the sheep's back. Australia's prosperity for at least 150 years really was based on wool farming. I think, Brady, in like the late 1800s, we had 70 million sheep in Australia. And today we've only got 70 million because the industry declined a lot in the 70s. So can you imagine, coming into 1900, not many people in Australia, but we had 70 million sheep. So it's such an Aussie vocation, isn't it? The industry, the wool industry is just so Australian.
1: Yeah, absolutely. And if you look, you know, I went for a drive a few years ago, drove up to Broome, and I listened on the drive. It's a 3-day drive, so I was listening to the ABC history of the shearing industry, especially in Western Australia. If you drive up that coast, there's a town called Onslow, and Onslow has got a museum there for the shearing museum of all the sheep that were once there. But today, there's not a single sheep in that area. So back then, it was sheep on stations, and it really has declined, especially in Western Australia.
0: Yeah, and same where I'm from. So our old family property, you know, once upon a time, was all sheep, that whole district. But if you drive through it now, it's just all cattle. Why has the wool industry in Australia declined so much from the 1970s till now?
1: Yeah, well, I'm certainly not an expert, but as someone that has watched it and seen it and talked to my dad about it, I think, you know, for farmers to do cropping and the sprays and the chemicals and all the things that they do with their cropping now, sometimes having sheep is a lot of hard work for them as well. They've got to maintain them. They've got troughs to feed. They've got lots going on. And if the money isn't there for the wool, and at times wool has dropped, and the lamb market over COVID, lambs went right down, sale of lambs. And so farmers, it was actually costing them money to get rid of their lambs. And you could imagine that type of environment where you're putting all this work into these sheep. Even myself, we ended up buying a few sheep before COVID, thinking I was going to get $200 a head for a lamb, because some of them were going for that back then. And when I come to sell my lambs, I only got $70 a head. So it was like, oh, all this work I'm putting in. And I think that's one of the reasons why they want reward for their work, and not always getting it with sheep and wool. It's a bit up and down.
0: Yeah. And like you said, I think underline those two words, hard work. Sheep are just hard work. they're not the smartest animals in the world, as we both know. And I think we'll talk about that a bit later. And it's like someone once said to me, sheep will find new and creative ways to die every day. You know, you'll do everything right, put them in a paddock, make everything safe and secure, and somehow they'll just die. You know, they just want to die. And like you said, and I mean, I went to my grandma's funeral a couple of years ago. She was 99, and in that same district. And one of my sort of cousins is still farming sheep. And he just said to me, he goes, the price of wool's about the same. It's pretty good. But he said the cost has tripled in the last 20, 30 years. And so, like you said, it's just so much harder now to produce wool in Australia. But I know in the 50s, I'm told, Brad, that, you know, kids could walk past a barbed wire fence, grab a handful of wool off the fence, because when the sheep go next to the fences, obviously the barbed wire, their wool gets caught there, and they could grab a handful of that wool, and it was worth enough to buy a bag of lollies. That's how valuable wool was in the 1950s. So that was our golden era, and that was when the Korean War was on. So the Allied soldiers, the Americans and the British and the Aussies, they needed woolen blankets, woolen clothing, woolen socks. So wool farming in Australia in the 1950s, it boomed. And, wool farmers were just printing money. Those were the golden years, I think.
1: Yeah, absolutely. I'm not sure we'll see them again or not, really.

0: Today, I'm so excited. I'm talking to one of my favorite pastors in the whole world. His name is Brad Patterson. He's known as the Shearing Pastor. But mate, let's talk about you. So I love your catch cry on your social media, you know, Shearing Pastor, Shearing Clips and Spiritual Tips. Talk to me about that.
1: Yeah, Shearing Clips and Spiritual Tips. I think I just love people. As a pastor, we love people and want people to be able to, you know, go on a journey of faith. I think everybody has a spiritual side to them that we want to investigate. Some people are a bit, you know, the stereotype of what a Christian is, even what a pastor is, can sort of, people get a bit confused. So I'm just putting together some clips of interest, engage people, and some spiritual tips, maybe get them to ask some questions about faith, about spirituality, about their own journey. And so I've really enjoyed getting some messages from people all around Australia on the Facebook or Insta messenger, just to say that, you know, I know a lot of people watching them aren't Christians, and that's good, because I'd love them to explore faith and things with God. So that's sort of what it's about. But also, it's great to, when I'm shearing, to do a few videos and show people what it looks like and how it works and where I work. So, yeah, it's all about reaching out to the lost sheep, you could say.
0: And so you're a bit of a celebrity shearer. You've got followers all around Australia.
1: Not that many, but like and subscribe, as they say, to get a few more.
0: And what about overseas? You got any interest overseas?
1: Oh, I don't know. Actually, I haven't really checked where all the followers are from. So,
0: because here's some more trivia for you. So, in the 1970s, Australia had 170 million sheep. That was the peak of our wool industry. And now we've got about 70 million. We've dropped by about 100 million. But China today, Brad, has 170 million sheep. So there's got to be a couple of sheep farmers over there, and definitely a few shearers.
1: Absolutely. Yeah, I didn't know that. That's interesting. Yeah. There you go.
0: You might need to do a trip over there, mate. Do a tour, hey? The Shearing Pastor comes to Beijing.
1: Yeah. There we go. Sounds good.
0: Mate, as I said, it's such an Aussie thing, being a shearer. It just resonates with Australians, I think, because of our cultural history. And there's an old movie made called Sunday Too Far Away, and it's about shearers. There was an actor called Jack Thompson in it. It was a famous Aussie film back in the day. I'm sure you've seen that film.
1: Yeah, no, I remember one of the favourite times watching it was after a cutout. The cutout's where you finish a shearing shed, and it was where they often put on some drinks and some food. And so I remember having a cutout with the boys and watching that movie together. One of the times, I watched it a few times, but yeah, Jack Thompson going his way there, rolls the car and walks out to the shearing shed and keeps shearing. And oh yeah, it's a great classic.
0: It had a bit of everything in it, didn't it? It had the boys competing against each other in the shearing shed. It was just so Australian, wasn't it?
1: Absolutely, yeah. It's an absolute classic, yeah.
0: Brad Patterson, Shearing Pastor. Thank you so much for your time today.
1: Thank you.
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1: People can get quite fired up at home, and they'll tell me in the counselling room how their partner is constantly on social media and they're getting fed all of what they want to hear and more of it. And then I think that can cause a great divide, because you're just being bombarded and your world becomes everything you're being fed.
2: In a world that seems increasingly divided by headlines, hashtags and hardline stances, many of us are finding that the great divide isn't just happening on the news, it's happening across our dinner tables and in our homes. It's the tension, it's the strained silence or the awkwardness when a sensitive topic bubbles to the surface. As followers of Christ, we are called to be peacemakers, but we are also called to hold fast to our convictions. Our guest today is Joanne Wilson, who is a counsellor and neuropsychotherapist. We're going to discuss how we can honour our convictions and keep the unity of the Spirit when our views may be worlds apart. That's Joanne Wilson, and I'm Brett Ryan for Focus on the Family, Australia. Well, welcome back to the program. It's been far too long.
1: It has. I'm so honoured to be here again. I've missed you all.
2: Oh, thank you very much. This could be a potentially controversial topic, because, you know, don't everyone think alike the way that I think? And that's why algorithms and the social media feeds, everyone thinks the way I think. And unfortunately, that's not always the case, especially when it comes closer to home.
1: Well, I've always said anyone who's not like me is just weird.
2: That's so true.
1: When it does come closer to home and you're married to that person, that is when it is really important to consider any differences or people that might have differences in opinions to me when they're married to me. Yes.
2: Yeah. And, I mean, just as an interest, do you see this happening a lot in the clinical setting?
1: I do, particularly during COVID. We were well aware of some extreme views, conspiracy theories. That was really, really challenging for many couples. And I just think that has continued in the world, maybe not on those same type of topics, but it definitely has continued with intensity. And even I read recently that Relationships Australia has reported that differences in political opinions and values have actually increased twofold in the last 2 years. And when they report stresses, that a quarter of the couples that are coming for help, that is actually a quarter of the stress is when they are not aligned on politics or values. Yeah.
2: Wow. And that creates all those descriptions of, you know, awkwardness and, you know, feeling like they're walking around on eggshells, that we just don't talk about it. And I've got some friends of mine that he believes in one particular area and his wife is diametrically opposed. And it's been a challenge. Their kids are watching. They're having a front row seat that mum and dad are in diametrically difference of opinions. And so is it possible to continue having a healthy, intimate relationship? I'm not talking about physical intimate relationship. I'm talking about that emotional relationship, intimacy, despite these differences.
1: Well, I think because in my world, when I am speaking to couples, it is most often about communication and conflict. So that is a very familiar space for me. And so I come from a place of, if you married your clone, this is going to be really easy, but you didn't. So you're always going to have a lot of differences, and we need to celebrate them. And I say, you know, probably around 70% of what you differ on, you're never going to agree on. So that's even without the politics.
2: Yeah, it's like the takeaway meals. You know, someone wants Thai and the other one wants Chinese or Mexican. And yet we get through those things. So why is it, why do these political issues or different value systems cause such turmoil, the friction that it causes?
1: Well, I think it can affect our lifestyle. And I think particularly family of origin will have an influence. And I think it can really cause a lot of trouble when maybe your partner or your husband, wife, they are very aligned with their family and their values, because that's where they got them from. And then they've paired up with you. And sometimes it can be like an us against you type of thing, or them and, you know, with two families even more, because that's, you know, they're influenced us. You don't always follow your family of origin's perspective, but sometimes I think it really cuts to the core, because that is your whole being. That's all you've ever known. It's what you were raised, and it's a very comfortable space for you to be aligned to a certain type of belief system. Yeah.
2: I mean, I don't know if you know the answer to this or even have a comment, but you hear a lot of this in America, you know, the Democrats versus the Republicans. Do you see that here in Australia, Liberal versus Labor or Nationals or Independents? And is that happening a lot more?
1: A little bit, but I wouldn't say so much personally. Maybe Relationships Australia might say something different, but I think what I hear more about is people's, like you've mentioned this briefly before, but the algorithms. People can get quite fired up at home, and they'll tell me in the counselling room how their partner is constantly on social media and they're getting fed all of what they want to hear and more of it.
2: Yeah.
1: Your phones are listening to you, which is a bit spooky. But, yeah, and then I think that can cause a great divide, because you're just being bombarded and your world becomes everything you're being fed on your phone, and that's where it becomes a great divide. Maybe versus, you know, how the Americans will say it. But yeah, I think in whatever it is your values or the topic, that's, I think, the biggest thing that I notice more.
2: It may seem very obvious, but, you know, you don't get along on these issues. You can get along well with some things and not, but what do you notice and what are you seeing is the consequences if couples ignore these differences and just let it continue to fester under the surface? What's going on and what's the outcome if they don't address these issues?
1: Yeah, good point. So if they don't address them, one thing, well, in my words, I say it leaks out of you. So if you're unable to navigate some healthy discussions about your differences, you will be at a barbecue and you can often, you know, denigrate, you can put your partner down, you can start to say things about your partner's beliefs or start going on a rant, usually because you're unable to do that at home. So I think that's a really important thing, and that can be very divisive, and it puts your partner at length to you because you're not in your couple bubble anymore. You've put them on the outer, and as a therapist, my job is to keep them in their couple bubble, as we say it, and it's them with everyone else out of that bubble is the rest of the world, the children, finances, other perspectives, but you've got to keep that couple in there together.
2: Yeah, so
1: talking about them, about putting their beliefs down outside of the marriage or in public is usually when that's a symptom, that's for sure.
2: Yeah.
1: Another analogy is that a couple, I often say, like, you're literally sitting on two separate mountains. That's your perspective, that's your political belief, and then there's, you're looking at each other, but then there's this great chasm between the two of you. And I think that's a symptom of not being able to have a healthy perspective about your differing values. And I'm very aware that we can't insist that our partner becomes of the same political view. Then that's not the purpose. The whole idea is to how we can coexist and enjoy each other's, it should be exciting. It should be something that you should be able to embrace, that you've married someone who's not your clone, who has a whole lot of information and interest about something that might differ to you.
2: But
1: easy to say, challenging to do.
2: Exactly right. But can that become such to a situation where you're just, the friction is so great or the tension is so great because of those various differences, it's going to end in significant conflict, or really not even conflict. Sometimes it gets so you don't even talk about anything and you just continue to drift apart. And that's devastating for everyone.
1: Yes, it is. It is. Look, but during COVID, when it came to conspiracy theories, I'll be right up front, as a group of relationship therapists, a number of us decided to recommend that those real hot topics that really create so much angst, you pop them in a box and you don't touch them. Now, I would never and never in my whole career have I ever said that until COVID, because it was really, really causing so much trouble that people were really differing. And obviously with regard to immunization, like one of the, you know, you'd have a family of five children and one was inside the cafe and having a snack and the partner was outside the cafe because they weren't allowed in. So those types of things affected their lifestyle. So they need to be addressed. But if it's something that you're really just having opposing values on, they have to be popped in a locked box. And, that was a really unusual time, but sometimes I think with these heightened political views, these algorithms that are feeding us, some very, very strong topics, that might have to be in there. And I think that's a healthy thing to do, that we just don't touch that box on that topic, however we respect each other.
2: Yeah.
1: A lovely analogy was that you could be a couple on a bus and you've got, you're sitting looking out the left window, he's sitting out looking on the right window, you're both admiring the landscape of that topic, but your bus has to keep going in the same direction. The idea behind that analogy is that each of you can describe the landscape that you see on each of your sides of the bus.
2: Yeah.
1: However, you've got to make sure you're going in the same direction.
2: Yeah.
1: Yeah.
2: I mean, we talk about politics and you've touched on a little bit of, you know, like the conspiracy theories and the controversial thing about COVID, and we're not going to go there because a lot of people, it conjures up even feelings of different emotions each time you hear it.
1: Yeah.
2: But what about people who have a different faith, you know, either non-Christian or a Christian, or different faith expressions?
1: Well, I think the Bible, I guess if you're considering getting married, let's start from there. The Bible is very clear on the challenges of being unequally yoked. And so I think we have to recognize that, embrace that, because we know that scripture is there to keep us to enjoy a healthy and happy life. Mm-hmm. And a lot of the sins that or temptations that we fall into, it's all there on the Bible and sort of saying, I gave you the roadmap, God's giving it to us. And sometimes we fall in love with someone of a different faith and we're like, no, I'm sure we're going to make this work. I love this person so much. So I think it's just going in with wide eyes, knowing that our partner is maybe going to worship differently to us, making sure that we're aware of that. How does this look when we choose schools for our children? Like, it has ramifications beyond, you know, what we contemplate when we're in the starry-eyed phase of engagement and getting married.
2: We're in love. We're going to finish each other's sentences or sandwiches for those.
1: I love that, sentences and sandwiches.
2: Yeah.
1: So let's assume that we're already married and we're in the thick of it. Maybe we've already got children, or maybe even, you know, children that have left home, and it's becoming really obvious that you have different beliefs. I think that's where it's important to get back to basics. When I'm working with a couple, I'm like, okay, let's start with our daily rituals. We want to make sure that our mindset is one without a negative bias. Like, we get back to basic relationship skills, because if you're constantly ruminating about, he's never come to church with me, or he's an atheist, he just doesn't understand my convictions to the faith. Yes, it is a problem, but we have to make sure that we coexist on those common grounds, those beautiful things about our relationship, showing our partner how, in rituals and in ways that we do meet on common ground. So that has to be filling up their jar of what are those rocks before the sand sort of comes in with all the differences, if they could use that analogy.
2: That is so good. That is so good. Our guest today is Joanne Wilson, and I'm Brett Ryan, and you're listening to Focus on the Family, Australia.
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2: Well, welcome back. Our guest today is counsellor and neuropsychotherapist Joanne Wilson. And we're talking about navigating differing politics and values in relationships. And you're listening to Focus on the Family, Australia. We were talking before the break about, you know, when you have difference of opinion when it comes to faith and expressions of faith, and there'll be someone who's a believer, not a believer. Is there anything else you'd like to add to that?
1: Yeah, so we were talking about how we need to make sure that we avoid that negativity bias and getting back to basics and making sure that we do reveal and focus on the parts that we have got common ground with. So building that culture of friendship and fondness. And so it could be just the basic things of daily admiration and just expressing what we do appreciate about our partner, turning toward our partner for with bids of connection.
2: Yeah.
1: You can read more on that with the Gottman style of therapy, that they encourage you just to stop and spend a moment of time if your partner is bidding for your love. It can just be a few minutes, even less than that. Celebrating your partner's strengths. So there's parts of them you married them because you love them and there were parts about them that you really appreciate despite the differences. Now, one thing I really like to do with couples is when we get to a place that we can go, okay, the couple wants to stay together, particularly obviously I'm working with many couples who are very challenged and they're not sure what to do. But when we've got those couples that are committed, that we actually come up with a shared principles of governance document. Mm-hmm. And so it's almost like our rules for living moving forward. So for one couple, it could be we will go to church every second Sunday.
2: Yep.
1: We will choose to put the children in a whatever faith school, or we won't. Things as simple as when my partner goes to church and I don't, they'll always be home by 11 a.m. Yep. Or we will only commit to volunteering to two things a week. Now, it might sound very regimented, but it's there to create emotional safety, which is a beautiful thing. Like even children, they thrive on rituals and safety. Yes, I love to be spontaneous, but sometimes with couples we need to get back to basics and say, okay, how are we going to navigate life knowing that we have these key differences in our belief systems or with regard to politics or whatever?
2: Yep.
1: How is this going? Like, I think you're just setting yourself up for, a great divide.
2: Yeah.
1: If you don't have some sort of understanding, I think couples will just make it work. It'll be okay. We've got these differences and then they flare up and then they get shoved onto the carpet. And then it flares up when Uncle Fred says something and, there you go again. So it's about trying to, have some sort of sense of a foundation from which we can launch, and it can be revised, but I strongly encourage that. Yeah.
2: That's great. I mean, it sounds very, as you said, formalized, but it's actually having it, articulating it, sharing your opinions, both agreeing to move forward with these guidelines and guardrails, you could actually say. And so we're getting into the solution now, or the strategies for dealing with these differences. What else can we do?
1: Well, if I'm a Christian, and depending on the topic, obviously, prayer, it all starts with prayer.
2: Yep.
1: So why wouldn't you, when God moves mountains? And so draw near to God and he'll draw near to you. So I think just having that hope and faith in consistent prayer, not giving up. And some wise man said, I think it was you actually, Brett. And
2: is it very wise.
1: That time of when you don't feel that God is listening to you, is that's when you're deepening your intimacy with God, that you're really having to dig deep and rely on him when you feel like he's not listening. So this is your person that you married is your go-to person that you want to be able to count on each other. And it would be really sad if couples, and I've seen it happen, that they do decide not to stay together because of some core beliefs. And so it actually can happen. You can continue a relationship if you communicate well, have things like these tools of shared principles and prayer, of course.
2: Yeah, very much so. I saw it written down just recently to do a fruit check. And I thought, a fruit check, what's that? And then it was basically looking at the fruit of the Spirit, you know, am I loving, am I joyful, am I peaceful, am I patient, am I kind? That fruit check, I think if there's friction, there's tension, there's that awkwardness, or are we starting to get riled and we think it's righteous anger, but it could be just anger and rage and it's causing dissension, then we really do need to check in to see where is our heart and where is God in the midst of this.
1: I think we could come up with a really quick acronym here. So if we do the fruit check, and then we could do the I for image of God filter. So leading on to that, is my partner a soul image in the image of God, or have I reduced them to be just a problem? Have I put us into just it's all about the problem and less about the person? So that's a lovely way to see every single person, particularly our partner, is they're a beautiful creation. They're individually and uniquely designed and you have a covenant with God, with this person. So yeah. I think that's a lovely thing.
2: They are your partner. They are made in the image of God, as you said, but they're not combatants. They're not to be won over, you know, and we have to prioritize the relationship more than getting our point across and winning the argument.
1: Yes. No one wins. Really, do they?
2: No. Yeah. And otherwise, it does cause that great divide, as you said. So we need to really focus on, you know, not necessarily winning the argument. And I love that verse in Romans 12, verse 18, where it says, if it is at all possible, as far as it depends on you, live at peace with everyone. So we have a part to play. It's not necessarily, you know, it's all them. Once they get their act together and agree with me, then I'll be peaceful. No, we have a part to play.
1: Yes, yes. And I love that's a style of therapy we use in narrative therapy, is that we externalize the problem. So we could call anxiety the anxious monster or whatever it is. It's a difference in political beliefs. We call it it's the pee pit or something crazy that the couple comes up with, and we externalize it. And we said, right, when did this come into the marriage? We use analogies such as, when is the pee pit far away? When is it close? And it really does provide a tool to externalize that this isn't, you know, love. It's a little bit like love the sinner, hate the sin, but this is the problem that's apart from us. It doesn't belong to us, and we want to make sure that we love each other in the meantime and navigate ways and tools to keep the pee pit away or whatever it is.
2: Yeah, I agree. When I was doing some preparation for our interview, I came across this statement, and I thought it was a really pointed statement. It said, 10 years from now, will I regret the political points I didn't make, or will I regret the relationships I didn't protect? And it all comes down to relationships. And I think that's something that we need to have that posture of humility. And I do think it's reasonable where it says in the book of James, be quick to listen, slow to speak, and slow to become angry. And that doesn't mean that you have to be a doormat and listen to everything. I've got family members who have some very wide and unusual thoughts on different things. They send me things, and I don't always respond to it, but I always maintain the relationship, not necessarily, you know, have to defend and say, you're ridiculous or what have you. But I keep that posture of humility. And it's all about our love. You know, we're called to love our enemies. And sometimes it's not our enemies that we have to try to love. It's those who are really close to us.
1: That's right. And what you just described there, the way that you respond to those people who might send you information that you might not necessarily agree with, and you choose how to respond or not respond straight away, is self-discipline. And if everyone that I work with, myself, if we could all deploy self-discipline, it's the root cause of all sorts of demise in relationships and in how we respond to people. So how easy is it to get caught up in just our emotions and the responses that come as a part of it when we don't self-regulate? Which I thought is a good way to probably end our chat, is like a real simplified map, is to regulate. How can we relate to this person and recognize what are the key differences? How can we externalize it, all the tools that we've talked about, and then how can we reason with each other to coexist and navigate life as a united couple, a united force in this world, in
2: That's
1: our couple
2: so good.
1: Bubble?
2: That's so good. And I love that idea that, you know, despite our differences, we can and have a healthy relationship. It's going to take work. So right now, there'll be someone listening to this, and they feel the tension. They feel the divide increasing. What would you like to say to them?
1: Pray. Of course, we've definitely covered that. Yeah. So to pray for them and have hope that in the most unusual ways, we usually have a, you know, our prayer is to make that person agree with me, make that person be a Christian like I am. Yeah. But I think it's to be able to treat that person, and you set the scene if you are struggling with someone who has differing, you know, intense beliefs, and like you said, it's really, really causing so much angst and

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You give me

How do you cope with change and uncertainty? Do you like to have things neatly planned and organised? Or are you more of a free spirit? These are times when things we took for granted are being shaken. The price of fuel is through the roof. Climate change and the adjustments we're going to have to make look like having a pretty significant impact.

0: And what about basic like food prices? Are these changes passing or permanent? Tough times don't make us. They reveal us. They teach us a lot about ourselves, what our lives are founded on, and what our core beliefs and attitudes are. That is, if we're brave enough to look. Crisis is opportunity, both individually and as a nation. We have an amazing country and people. In fact, I don't think we appreciate just how good yet. This will be an opportunity for us to shine. But the days ahead will also reveal what our hopes and dreams are founded on. What about yours?
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Hey, this is Ben Windle with another Life Minute. At the 1996 Atlanta Olympic Games, a man by the name of Michael Johnson stepped out in front of thousands of roaring fans, and he knew the moment was his to seize. As the gun sounded and his custom gold Nike shoes pounded the track, spectators and analysts alike knew they were watching something special. His unique upright back and composed face made him easy to identify, but so did his distance from the rest of the pack. Not only did Michael conquer his nerves and conquer his opponents, he also conquered the greatest achievement of all, a gold medal in a world record time of 19.36 seconds. But check this out, when he was in high school, he ran 21 seconds. His improvement from high school champion to world champion was just 1.5 seconds, and it took him 10 years of hard work, sometimes in

0: life, going the extra mile to make small improvements can make a huge difference. So find ways to continually improve who you are in life. I'm Ben Windle.
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1: A favourite movie for my daughters is The Princess Diaries. It's a story of a dorky 15-year-old American high school student from a single-parent family. Her grandmother visits to tell her she is not a nameless high school student, but the princess of a small European country. The country needs her to return and take up the role of Princess of Genovia. Her response is not joy and bliss, but in fact dread. She tells her grandmother, "My expectation in life is to be invisible, and I'm very good at it." She goes from the dorky student to the elegant Princess of Genovia. First, though, she had to accept that she was a princess, special and related to royalty. It's a choice we all need to make. We can either accept that we are nameless, unknown people, or we can believe that we are known by and loved by the God of this world. In fact, the Bible tells us that we have the chance to be known as the children of God.
0: Carl Faze for DailyNudge.org.
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a rock. Smoothed over by a stream. And no ticking of a clock truly measures what that means. Truly measures what that means. And this thing we call our time. Heard a brilliant woman say, she said, you know, it's crazy how I want to try and capture my

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So here's to looking back. 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To keep these demons off my back. Just get these demons off my back.

0: Some couples do favours for their partners with the expectation that the other will come good with an equal favour in return. Or favours are carried out with the expectation of an accolade. For some, there needs to be at least some kind of recognition. If you are in a relationship where there's a constant checks and balances being made as to who is doing what and when, you'll find that it can never be balanced and both often feel hard done by. A business-like partnership in marriage doesn't work. What does work is goodwill, kindness, a willingness to be generous, and a sense of wanting to please your partner. If couples understand that no one likes being taken for granted, but we all thrive on support, encouragement, and sharing, then neither will necessarily feel that the one is doing more or less than the other. A better way to work together is finding out what each partner does best, where for each it is easier to initiate, what the skills and capabilities are. Working out how you can contribute best in the relationship will go a long way to mutual support and appreciation, which in turn strengthens love. This is relationship psychotherapist Hans Kelder.
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0: turns slowly. 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
1: Sometimes someone just takes our heart. We didn't plan it or necessarily mean for it to happen. They've just got our number. They may be the last person we or our family or friends would have expected. They may be considered unrespectable, but we're overwhelmed and transfixed with them all the time. It may be that we've known them or known of them for years, or maybe they are a chance encounter one summer's night. Either way, our extraordinary sudden love and adoration for them catches even us by surprise.

0: For many of us, our coming to believe in Jesus is just like this. We were the last ones to think that we would take a step of faith and fall madly in love with the carpenter from Galilee. But now he enthuses our whole life, and we cannot help but keep coming back to him again and again.
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6: There's a particular kind of exhaustion that comes from striving, from working hard, doing the right thing, saying the right words, and still feeling like something is off. Like you're moving, but you're not moving towards the goal. Hi, I'm Clayton Bjellin, and today on Insight for Living, Chuck Swindoll reminds us that the Christian life was never meant to feel like that. Centuries ago, the Apostle Paul wrote to a church that was busy, passionate, and completely off course. Not because they stopped believing, but because they stopped focusing on the right thing. Chuck titled today's message, "The Cross We Proclaim."
7: During these weeks, we are focusing on the greatness of our God. Four messages were delivered on the character of the Father, which took place in Sundays past. And then for the next four messages, we've been focusing on the cross of Christ. Today being the fourth in that series of four, then beginning next Sunday and for the balance of this month, the power of the Holy Spirit, the Father, the Son, and the Holy Spirit. When we think of our Father, it is His character that draws us to Him and near Him. When we focus on the Son, it is the cross, always the cross, always. I have a colleague in ministry who, before I would get up to preach, for almost 20 years would lean over and say to me, "Preach grace. Preach the cross." So it rings in my ear to this day, "Preach the cross." And then when we think of the Spirit of God, we think of the empowerment He provides. How we thank our God for the cross. Thank you for the cross. Say that with me. Thank you for the cross. Again, thank you for the cross. We will see that theme woven into the reading of the scriptures out of 1 Corinthians chapters 1 and 2. If you have a Bible, turn, if you will, to the 18th verse of the first chapter of the first letter written to Corinth, 1 Corinthians 1:18. We'll read randomly through chapter 2, verse 5. 1 Corinthians 1:18. "For the word of the cross is foolishness to those who are perishing, but to us who are being saved, it is the power of God." Verse 22, "For indeed Jews ask for signs and Greeks search for wisdom, but we preach Christ crucified, to the Jews a stumbling block, and to Gentiles foolishness. But to those who are the called, both Jews and Greeks, Christ, the power of God and the wisdom of God. Because the foolishness of God is wiser than men, and the weakness of God is stronger than men. For consider your calling, brethren, that there were not many wise according to the flesh, not many mighty, not many noble. But God has chosen the foolish things of the world to shame the wise, and God has chosen the weak things of the world, to shame the things which are strong, and the base things of the world, and the despised God has chosen, the things that are not, so that he may nullify the things that are, so that no man may boast before God. Verse 1, chapter 2. And when I came to you, brethren, I did not come with superiority of speech or of wisdom, proclaiming to you the testimony of God, for I determined to know nothing among you except Jesus Christ and him crucified. I was with you in weakness and in fear and in much trembling, and my message and my preaching were not in persuasive words of wisdom, but in demonstration of the Spirit and of power, so that your faith would not rest on the wisdom of men, but on the power of God.
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7: Few things are more demoralizing than realizing you've been helping the wrong side. And that demoralization is intensified when you didn't even know it. Sports fans the world over will remember the name Roy Riggles, especially football fans. Way back when the Rose Bowl was being played, Roy Riggles was a ball player for the California Golden Bears. They were playing the Georgia Tech. And right in the middle of the game, at a crucial point, there was a fumble. And Roy Riggles, a player for the Bears, picked up the ball, and he only had 30 yards to run for the touchdown. Seems simple enough. However, Roy ran almost 70 yards in the wrong direction. Now, what you may not remember is that one of his teammates, Benny Lum, realized it, even though four other players were blocking for him. They were also confused. And Benny is running along, hoping to tackle him before he goes across the wrong goal line. At which time, Roy yells out, "Get away from me! This is my touchdown!" Thinking that Lum wanted to get the glory for the touchdown. And 6 inches before the goal line, down went Roy Riggles. And, well, actually, Georgia Tech won the game. But nobody remembers the score. Nobody remembers the date. But sports fans all over remember Wrong Way Riggles, the nickname given this poor chap who ran the wrong direction. Every time the story is told, sports fans chuckle. It's laughable, but one man feels the sting, and that's Riggles. It's possible in the Christian life to help the wrong side and not know it. We could call individuals like that wrong way Christians. Or if you want to go back to that group that seemed to sort of set the pace for it to start with, wrong way Corinthians. My Bible is open to 1 Corinthians chapter 1, and there we read a rather sad account of a church that was squabbling with one another. Think of that. It goes all the way back into the first century. Church is not able to get along. Paul calls it like it is. Verse 11, chapter 1. I have been informed concerning you, my brethren, by Chloe's people, that there are quarrels among you. There are quarrels among you. Now, what are the quarrels about? Well, I mean this, that each one of you is saying, I am of Paul. I am of Apollos. I am of Cephas. I am of Christ. You see, there were splinter groups in the church. One group said, we follow only Paul, the apostle, the one on the road to Damascus who was wonderfully transformed, and he's the founder of our church, and we listen only to Paul. Others would say, but have you heard Apollos? I mean, compared to Apollos, Paul is tongue-tied. Apollos, wonderful rhetoric, wonderful ability, wonderful eloquence, wonderful mind, trained in Alexandria, mentored by Aquila and Priscilla and Paul himself. Oh, there's no one like Apollos. And the third group said, but Peter. Peter was walking with the Savior before either Paul or Apollos named his name as Lord. Peter, we follow. Then there was this ultra-pious group. We follow only Jesus. We only listen to him. They're the ones, by the way, who write you letters of hate saying, in the love of Jesus, and they sign their name. Or usually they don't sign their name. They're the ones who say, Jesus told me to do this. I always want to know, is he baritone or is he bass? Tell me what his voice is like. And they don't like that question because you're taking them literally. But of course, these people believed it literally. We follow only, we need no earthly leader, only Jesus. And from that group, by the way, the Jesus-only cult began, which may be of interest to some of you. They're all wrong way Corinthians. Verse 13, has Christ been divided? Paul was not crucified for you, was he? A little sarcasm in that. Or were you baptized in the name of Paul? I thank God I baptized none of you. A little barb in that. Except Crispus and Gaius, so that no one would say you were baptized in my name. Now, verse 17, Christ did not send me to baptize, but to preach the gospel. Not in cleverness of speech, so that the cross of Christ would not be made void. I love that. You love that. When I preach Christ, it's not done cleverly or with an emphasis on how I look or sound. It's the cross. It's the cross. You remember the cross when I finish speaking. So Paul decides to set them straight. And he does it without mincing words. Chapter 3, verse 1. I love this about the apostle. He slings political correctness to the winds. He doesn't worry about what they say or think about him. He tells them the truth, which is the only way to operate as a spokesman for God. Brethren, I could not speak to you as to spiritual men, but as to men of flesh. The Greek term is sarkinos, S-A-R-K-I-N-O-S, from which the word flesh is translated. I could speak to you only as carnal. Wrong way, Corinthians. Wrong way. Even as to infants in Christ. I gave you milk to drink, not solid food, but you were not able to receive it. Indeed, even now you're not able. That's the tragedy. After all this time, you still expect to be nursed, bottle fed. Why? Verse 3, because you're still sarkinos. You're still flesh. You're still driven by the things that characterize lost humanity. You're still fleshly, for since there is jealousy and strife among you, are you not sarkinos? Are you not fleshly? Are you not walking like mere men, meaning like the lost person? It'll surprise you to hear this, some of you, but you cannot tell the difference between a carnal Christian and an unbeliever. Sometimes the carnal Christian can be even more snotty, more difficult, more demanding, more self-willed. The enemy loves it when we operate in the flesh. Now you're talking. People know you're a Christian. Listen to me. I'll tell you how to walk. I'll tell you how to run. Problem is, it's in the wrong direction. And how many folks discover it late in life? For he says, when one says, I am of Paul, and another, I am of Apollos, don't you sound like you're just a bunch of lost people following the popular one? What then is Apollos, and who is Paul? They are servants through whom you believed, even as the Lord gave opportunity to each one. I planted, after planting, Apollos watered. After watering, God was causing the growth. So then neither the one who plants nor the one who waters is anything. but God who causes the growth. Back to chapter 1, verse 18. What the apostle decides to do when he exposes these people in all their carnality is to point them to the cross. Let me tell you something, folks. When you get the cross in the right perspective, everything comes together. Everything comes together. When you get Christ in the clear focus, it is amazing how you know which one is the right goal line. It's amazing how you know how to walk and how to run the race set before us. David Jackman, a British expositor, writes this. In the spiritual context, we must never remain content with childishness. To be so is, for Paul, synonymous with worldliness, that is, the flesh. It is to drift back to the old way of living, to the world's outlook and value systems, behaving only in a human way, in other words, like a natural man. The indisputable evidence of this is their elevation of favorite teachers to the position of party leaders and a consequent lining up behind them as rival parties. That is behaving only in a human way, adopting the world's lifestyle. Paul's point is that this worldliness, this fleshly driven lifestyle, illustrates they have not yet come to grips with the message of the cross. I hope you never forget that. When you operate in the flesh, as that man writes, you have not come to grips with the message of the cross. It's still all about you. It's just all about people. It's all horizontal. It's all so human. All about impressing, all about holding to this person over all the others, and that's the only one you'll listen to. That's the only CD you'll own. That's the only time you'll tune in. That's the only one you respect. That's a mark of adolescence, even worse, childishness. When we act like that without realizing it, we wound the body of Christ, and our adversary dances with glee. Wrong way, Christians, have not come to terms with the message of the cross. You will not drift from the truth if the cross remains your focus. By that I mean all that the cross represents, all that it symbolizes. It will reduce your pride to zilch, to nothing. And it will lift up the person of the Savior, and your whole way of life will be transformed, and you will again run in the right direction. Truth be told, some of you are just now discovering the right way to run. You've never been taught it before, because religion will send you to the wrong goal line every time. Now look, verse 18 begins a series of statements this apostle makes regarding the message of the cross, which he proclaimed. The word of the cross is foolishness to those who are perishing. Stop right there. See the word foolishness? The Greek term is moria. Guess what word we get from it in English? To the people who are perishing, the cross is moronic. I mean, how stupid can you get? You cut off your head when you come to know this Jesus, when you start believing in some cross message. How moronic. That's the word of the lost person. That's the person running in the wrong direction. In fact, Paul describes this conflicting opinion as those who see the cross as foolishness. And then he says, but to us who are being saved, why, it is the very power of God. Then he quotes from Isaiah 29 in the verse that follows, I will destroy the wisdom of the wise, the cleverness of the clever I will set aside. That was hundreds of years earlier, and we still haven't learned the message. It's thousands of years from our time, and we still haven't learned Isaiah's warnings. I will destroy the cleverness of the clever. I have no place for it among my teachers, my spokesmen and women, among those who communicate the truth. The wisdom of the wise and the cleverness of the clever. And then he asks, look at the different desires that emerge. Verse 20, where is the wise man? Where is the scribe? Where is the debater of this age? Pinpoint each of the three subjects. Let's let the wise represent the unsaved Gentile intellectual. Where is that individual? What does he believe? Where is the scribe? That would be the learned Jewish scholar who is lost. Where is the debater of this age? The debater of this age would be the Greek philosophers, experts in debate and disputes and dialectical skills. Oh, they love to argue. Love it. I've said for years, philosophers are the people who talk about things they don't understand, making it sound like it's your fault. That's a pretty good definition of a philosopher. And they love to talk about questions because questions lead to more questions and questions need to lead to additional questions and there's more questions and additional questions and all of it kind of piles up and it becomes a series of questions, doubts, debates, deliberations. Their desire is to appear brilliant and impress you with things like vocabulary or way of thinking. Ooh, listen to that vocabulary. Wow. Wonder where he studied. Look at those letters after his name. Wow. That guy is unreal. Look at that. But read further. Has not God made foolish the wisdom of the world? One man writes, it is impossible to exaggerate the almost fantastic mastery that the silver-tongued rhetorician held in Greece. Plutarch says they made their voices sweet with musical cadences and modulations of tones and echoed resonances. They thought not of what they were saying, but how they were saying it. So impressed with their own stuff. So proud. Why? God looks on that and brings them back to reality. God's desire is to use the declaration of God's truth to save those who believe. Simple as that. One man wrote it this way. It was Paul's claim that he set before men the cross of Christ in its simplest terms. To decorate the story of the cross with rhetoric and cleverness would have been to make people think more of the language than of the facts, more of the speaker than of the message. It was Paul's aim to set before others, not himself, but Christ in all his grandeur. I love that statement. Look here. Since in the wisdom of God, the world through its wisdom did not come to know God, God was well pleased through the foolishness of the message preached to save those who believe. Don't think preaching is foolishness. It's just a method that seems foolish to the world system. Why on earth would intelligent people come and sit and listen to somebody preaching? I mean, how moronic can you get? I like the way Eugene Peterson renders this section. Listen. Since the world in all its fancy wisdom never had a clue when it came to knowing God, God, in his wisdom, took delight in using what the world considered dumb, preaching, of all things, to bring those who trust him into the way of salvation. Well, then what does the lost person want? Well, read on. Verse 22, the Jews ask for miracles. The word signs is the idea of miracles. Show us a miracle. Prove it with a miracle and we'll believe it. Do what you cannot do in natural ways, and who will be impressed? We're looking for signs. And the Greeks search for wisdom. We're looking for those rhetorical comments, those eloquent words, the things that impress. And as a result, verse 23, he preaches Christ crucified. We're back to the cross. To the Jews, why, it's a stumbling block. To the Gentiles, here's our word again, moronic.
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2: 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I am too easily triggered.
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4: Well, what do you think? When does a routine behavior or habit become harmful? And when does it turn into something worse, like sin? Today on Focus on the Family with Jim Daly, we'll examine the hows and whys of temptation and bad habits and what God will do to help you overcome them. I'm John Fuller, and thanks for joining us today.
5: John, this is a crazy analogy, but have you been present where somebody is so unaware, self-unaware? To me, it's like at an airport. People get off the plane, and then they stand right where everybody
4: right
5: walks
4: there. Yes,
5: to look
4: stop.
5: At where they're going.
4: Yes.
5: And it makes everybody else kind of move around them. I'm thinking, could you just please stand to the side? Why are you standing right in traffic flow? But that's an issue of self-awareness, you know, my physical presence.
4: Yeah.
5: And, you know, I think we do that spiritually, too. Like, you know, what are those bad habits that we're not addressing, maybe even sin, that we're comfortable with? It may not even be on our radar.
4: Yeah.
5: We don't know we're standing there in the stream of goodness.
4: We're distracted. And
5: with
4: just,
5: our sinfulness, yeah. right? Mm. And so we're going to have a great discussion today and next time with Dr. Erwin Lutzer, who's written this great book, How to Say No to a Stubborn Habit Even When You Feel Like Saying Yes. Mm. If that describes you, stick with us.
4: Yeah. Yeah. Dr. Erwin Lutzer is back in the studio. He's a perennial favorite here. He's an author, a speaker, a theologian, former pastor at Moody Church in 36 years, now pastor emeritus. He's written more than 70 books. And as you said, Jim, we're talking about how to say no to a stubborn habit, even when you feel like saying yes.
5: Dr. Lutzer, welcome back to Focus on the Family. So good to have you here.
6: So great to be here. Thanks again, Jim.
5: Yeah, and we're covering, this is a really interesting one to me, and I think some of this is around definitions. So in your context, how do you define a bad habit? I mean, I guess there's things that seem like biting your nails. It's a bad habit. I don't think it's a sinful habit per se. So how do we distinguish between what's just a bad habit and then what's a bad sinful habit? Hmm.
6: One of the things I think we're going to discover is this, that when a person has a bad habit, and we could even talk about addictions, when that happens, what we need to do is to look deeper. The habit might be a symptom of something else going on in the person's life or some issue they have not dealt with. So we're going to look at this, and of course, there are many people listening who might find that this program helps them to define where they are at, hopefully gives them some guidance as to where they should go. Some of them might seek professional counseling. But what we want to do is to take an honest look into the human heart. And, you know, it can be painful.
5: Well, that, you know, an obvious one, and, you know, just to get your perspective on this, you know, the Bible says don't drink unto drunkenness. So, I mean, there's a wide variety of that expression. Some people within the body of Christ, they're fine. The tradition even of the church might be a glass of wine is okay. I don't think there's anything prohibitive that way. But, of course, the Baptists would say, no, never, for different reasons. And, I mean, even in that, I mean, it's an obvious one where if you enjoy a glass of wine with your meal, is that a bad habit or is that sin or is that okay? And when does it cross the line?
6: Well, when it crosses the line is when it begins to control you.
5: Mm.
6: You know, there is such a thing as a glass of wine every once in a while. I was brought up in a family where there was no drinking of any kind. And you know, the good thing about that, Jim, if I never touch alcohol, I will not become an alcoholic.
5: Yeah, and you'll be a good role model for your children.
6: Yes, and the thing is this, that we can have those kinds of discussions. Certainly, Jesus turned water into wine. We all know that story. So, but what we're going to talk about is some of those deeper issues, even like alcoholism or other kinds of addictions, and hopefully it will give people some guidance on their journey.
5: Let me ask you this. So often when you talk to professionals, of course, we have Christian counselors here at Focus on the Family, state licensed. They go through the process. I mean, many of them

0: have practices outside of focus, and they're spending part of their time here, and we're so grateful for that team. Mm-hmm. But let me ask this question. So often in talking with a trained Christian counselor, they're going to say, typically those addictions are symptomatic, not the core problem. There's something else the person is doing, and those are features of medicating the problem. What do you think about that?
1: There's no doubt you always have to go deeper. And the deeper you go into human nature and human understanding, the better we understand why a person becomes an alcoholic or has a sexual addiction of some kind. Because oftentimes, once you have crossed certain barriers, once you choose the direction of your life, it's difficult to get off the train, if I might put it that way.
0: Yeah.
1: So what we have to do is to warn those who are not into those addictions, but also we have to provide help for those who are. And even as we look at this, one of the things I've noticed is that sin comes in clusters.
0: Huh.
1: By that I mean it's not only that you're committing this sin, but you've got other issues in your life that you aren't dealing with. So it is so critical, first of all, in this discussion, that we all agree that God is good, because that was the first sin in the garden. Satan comes to Adam and Eve and says, God isn't good. If he were good, he wouldn't be restricting you. He'd let you eat all the fruit of the trees.
0: You could be like God.
1: And you'd be like God. Now, he called into question the goodness of God. And if there are people listening who haven't come to grips with the fact that God is good, what that means is pleasing him is very, very important, then they're going to say, I'm satisfied with my addiction, and I'm just going to manage it. And how do you manage it? You manage it, first of all, by comparing yourself to others and saying, well, I'm not as bad as so-and-so, because no matter what you're into, there's always somebody who's worse.
0: Right.
1: Secondly, the human mind has the ability to justify anything that the human heart really wants to do. And what happens is, therefore, how do you justify it? You constantly are blaming others. One of the most important things is this. We have to be dead honest before God, and we have to, in the words of an expression, we have to own our own stuff.
0: Yeah.
1: And that's very difficult to do.
0: Yeah.
1: Because we're always finding somebody to blame.
0: Let me ask you this for the person thinking it. Okay, so if all of this is bad, why did God put temptation into this world knowing that we were going to struggle against it?
1: Not only that, but God allows Satan to do his work.
0: Right.
1: Why not confine him to a far planet?
0: Right.
1: Get rid of him, and then we'd be more inclined to do what is right.
0: Which I think is heaven to come, but
1: yeah, that's right. Jim, temptation comes because it is a character test. The Bible says that God did tempt Abraham, at least that's the King James Version. But really, this was a test. God says, I want you to take your son, Isaac, and I want you to sacrifice him, and this will prove that you love me more than you love your son. And Abraham passed that test. And we need to look at temptation in the same way, namely that it is a test of our character. It is always a test of our love. So ultimately, right from the beginning of this discussion, we have to make sure that we let people know that you are in a battle. There's no one answer to spiritual victory. I mean, once we experience spiritual habits, that helps us. But the battle is intense, and it's going to be that way even for the rest of our lives.
0: Yeah.
1: So once we get out of this idea that somehow spirituality happens by osmosis, and that it is a battle, we begin to look at things differently. In fact, there are people listening to us right now, and they are going to discover that they are in a battle. But the good news is, it's a winnable battle.
0: Some people may not feel that way, though, Erwin.
1: Right, and so that always goes back to the goodness of God and the victory of Christ. Because there's nothing that God asks us to do that Christ has already not done for us.
0: Mm-hmm.
1: He provided the foundation for which there can be spiritual victory. That doesn't mean that we're going to be perfect. It doesn't mean that the battle is going to end. What it does mean is we can begin to live differently. We
0: right.
1: can have a brand new beginning.
0: You know, sometimes we overcomplicate these things so much, but in Scripture where it says, flee your youthful lusts, that's one of wisdom. Don't put yourself in a position where you're being tempted sexually. Run. I mean, that's what it's saying.
2: Mm-hmm.
0: And in that regard, let me ask this question. What do we need to do to lower the risk of falling into not just those temptations, but then the next thing, which are the actions on those temptations?
1: Jim, my answer is going to be very blunt. There are people listening to us today who have to do some drastic things.
0: Mm.
1: Drastic. I remember reading the story of a man who was in Paris in a hotel, a Christian man, and all of the activity on the street was sexuality of various kinds. He was so tempted. What he decided to do eventually is to throw the keys to the hotel out the window. Because he knew tomorrow, no matter what trouble he was in, no matter how difficult it was going to be, if he ever found the keys, it wouldn't be as great as ruining his marriage.
0: Hmm.
1: Jesus said this, if your eye offends you, pluck it out and cast it from you, because it is better for you to enter life with one eye than to be in hell with two. Let's pause here and not hurry over this. If you were to cut out your eye or cut off your hand, like Jesus said, number one, it would be painful. Number two, it would be permanent. You wouldn't be asking yourself, should I have done this or not? You'd have already crossed that bridge.
0: Right.
1: But Jesus said, obviously he's speaking figuratively, but Jesus said, do whatever you need to do to cut you off from those temptations. And in context, he was talking about sexual sin. So I know men, for example, who no longer have an iPhone. They have a flip phone.
0: Yeah.
1: And you can receive messages, you can take phone calls, but you can't access the internet. So you have to cut yourself off from these kinds of things. And my burden is for families. You see young people, for example, and they all have screens.
0: And adults, too.
1: And adults, too. And they're following their parents.
0: Mm-hmm.
1: And this has huge implications that we can't even get into today, except to say this, that early on, they develop an appetite toward what is sexual, toward what gives them the greatest boost. They sometimes discover that Christianity is boring in comparison to the next YouTube video that I can watch. And so they are being led astray. And we as parents and those who are in charge have to understand these dangers are very, very real.
0: You know, what's so difficult right now is it seems like, and it sounds so old-fashioned to understand that these things are all rooted in rebellion toward God. I mean, we just don't even have that comprehension. Why am I doing this? This is a simplistic analogy, but speak to it. It's like some guy who might like cheeseburgers, and the doctor says, you really got to stop eating those because you're going to block your arteries in your heart, and you're going to have a heart attack. And the guy says, yeah. He goes a month without it, and then boom, he's back into his every other day cheeseburger. It may be a humorous way of looking at that, but the result is the same. Physical death in one case, but spiritual death in the other. I mean, so why, even when we have the knowledge, smoking is bad for you, why do people still smoke?
1: Well, of course, young people smoke because they want to be accepted. Back in the day when this was your pathway to adulthood, you smoked. Fewer do it today, but Jim, you've raised a very important point. Now, I have studied a little bit about alcoholism, and I discovered, to my surprise, that one of the greatest problems with alcoholics is that they sometimes can break their habit because they say, okay, I'm done with it. And they go 2 weeks or 3 weeks without a drink. And then they say, well, I'm not addicted. You know, it's like Mark Twain who said that I can quit smoking. In fact, I've done it 1,000 times. So they keep quitting and then telling themselves that they can endure it. And then they go on and on and on. So what we need to stress again is the need for dead honesty before God and often before others if we are going to change our lifestyle. And that's not easy, but it is worth it.
2: Mm-hmm. And Dr. Lutzer, you referred earlier to owning our stuff. Boy, there are so many victims today in our culture. I mean, it's not my fault. It's my genetics or my parents or, you know, just too much around the culture. So how do we actually step up and say, well, this habit, it's actually my habit, and I've got to take care of this. I've got to deal with God about this.
1: A story comes to mind, which is true, about a woman by the name of Doris. Now, she's been in heaven for many years, so I can tell her story because she told it in churches as a testimony. Her husband died when he was relatively young. She would go to church in her car, wondering why in the world there are other women whose husbands live a lot longer. And on the way to church, she would cry and say, God, your grace is not sufficient. God, your grace is not sufficient. Mm. Then she'd park her car, I think it was a Buick, and then she went into church, wiped her tears, came back, and went home saying the same thing. Mm. Then she attended a meeting where people were really meeting God. It was like a revival meeting. And they, knowing her struggle, urged her to come into the prayer room. They didn't talk to her because they knew that they weren't qualified to be able to answer this question. They said, you seek God. She said later, for about a half an hour, I poured out all my anger to God. She said, I unloaded cartloads of self-pity. When she was willing to accept her circumstances and take responsibility for her feelings, that's why she was able to give testimony years later. And because of something that I was writing, I contacted her. In fact, I met her once. And lo and behold, she was still giving praise to God. Now, there's an example where someone could say I was a victim, but when they got dead honest at the root of it, there was sin, and there was a sinful attitude of anger toward God. And once she confessed that and forsook it, that's where the freedom came.
0: You know, Dr. Lutzer, that is a great description of one end of that continuum. I think the other end of that can be that sticky habit or sin that you are struggling to control or get on top of. People can fill in the blank of what that might be. It might be a porn addiction or something like that. But it's like one step forward, two steps backward. And the reason I mentioned the continuum is then you do self-loathing. You're going, I'm not worthy. I can't get ahead of this. And the enemy in your own flesh begins to work you over about your unworthiness. You're not good enough to be called Christian. You're not a Christian. Look at what you do in the secret spaces of your life. How do we not fall victim to that kind of self-defeating attitude and trust God and try our best and continue to improve, hopefully?
1: I think, first of all, is to understand fully the matchless grace of God. Huh. You're not beyond help. If you read the Bible, you discover that there are stories there that if they were in a paperback, you wouldn't want to buy them. Because the Bible is such a realistic book that it says to us, no matter where you are at, as a matter of fact, talking to you right now, Jim, Psalm 40 comes to mind. He brought me up out of a horrible pit, out of the pit of destruction, and set my feet upon a rock. So the Bible is a message of hope. And you must understand that God is not surprised by the depth of your sin. But there's something else that is so critical. Once you develop a certain euphoria for your addiction, you'll always want to have that euphoria multiplied until In the words of one person who was obviously addicted, said to me, "It's as if you are in a trance. You don't care who you're hurting. You don't care what your sinful habit is doing. You just need this fulfillment." And so what we have to do is to help people to understand that once you are serious about overcoming your addiction, you need help, and there are churches today that have various programs for men and women and so forth, but you must understand that ultimately the direction that you are going is going to destroy you, and it can't keep its promises. And there are people listening today to whom I would say this: it's possible to make one wrong decision and ruin the rest of your life. I think, for example, of David seeing Bathsheba bathe.
0: Right.
1: And of course, they had a relationship, and we all know the story. But isn't it interesting? David came to honesty in Psalm 51. It's his prayer of forgiveness to God. But it did not mitigate, it did not stop the consequences of his sin. There was no way that his tears could bring back the innocence of Bathsheba. There was no way that his tears could bring back the life of Uriah. Those were consequences beyond his control, and people have to understand that you may have the freedom to sin, but you don't have freedom to control the consequences of your sin. That is out of your hands. So once we begin to see the seriousness of our sin, we say, no matter how euphoric, no matter how wonderful this appears to be, for my benefit, for the glory of God, and for my family, and for the impact I am having, I have to stop this behavior. And the first thing that must happen is the kind of dead honesty before God that this person needs to have, and to recognize the fact that I've sinned does not make me unimportant. I am unworthy of God's grace, but so is everybody. So we all come cap in hand saying, I'm depending upon you to give me a new beginning.
0: Yeah. Listen, there's so much more to cover. I'll end with this question, and then let's come back and keep rolling and talk about much more out of your book. But explain why you encourage Christians to thank God for temptations. Seriously?
1: Yes. And okay. The reason for this is, when we give thanks to God, we begin to see things from God's perspective. And we begin to say to ourselves, God has a purpose here. And so what I want to do is to give thanks to him, but also I want to give thanks to God that I do not have to go in that direction. So it's thanksgiving, not for the sin, but for the victory that you believe God provided in Christ so that it can be yours. The Bible says, in everything give thanks. We never give thanks for sin, but we give thanks for our struggles. We give thanks for all that we have because we recognize that this is the path of godliness. You know, it says in the book of Hebrews regarding Jesus that he was perfected through suffering. Now, we know that he was perfect in his person, but as far as his vocation is concerned, there was a lot of suffering. And in the end, of course, we all benefited.
0: That's so good. Well, I think folks can get an idea of how this book can help them, help you overcome some of those nasty habits or even those sinful things that you're comfortable with that you shouldn't be comfortable with. Mm-hmm. So, you know, again, don't take this as a slap down. This is encouragement to do better, to go deeper, to live an even more spiritually healthy life, which is the goal. And I'm sure you would want to get a copy of Dr. Lutzer's book, How to Say No to a Stubborn Habit, Even When You Feel Like Saying Yes. Dr. Lutzer, let's hang on and come back next time. Thanks for being with us.
1: Thank you. Be glad to be with you.
2: Mm. We trust you'll make plans to join us for part two next time. Meanwhile, get a copy of his book, How to Say No to a Stubborn Habit, Even When You Feel Like Saying Yes. We recommend you look for that at a bookstore or online retailer. And thanks for listening to Focus on the Family with Jim Daly. I'm John Fuller.
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1: In this bulletin, the Prime Minister in Fiji and some HSC students using AI to cheat the system. With the details, I'm Tracy Weir. Liberal frontbencher Dan Tehan says a coalition with One Nation is not part of party discussions. The minor party's surge in popularity has raised questions about whether the Liberal Party could form a coalition with One Nation to win back seats from Labor. But Mr. Tehan has told the ABC it's not the party's focus.
2: We're not entertaining, we're not discussing, we're not thinking about being part of a coalition with One Nation.
1: Parliament is now in recess for the winter break. Prime Minister Anthony Albanese is in Fiji to seal a landmark treaty in a bid to counter China's influence in the Pacific. The Vivale Union agreement will be signed today and will entrench Australia as Fiji's defence partner of choice. Mr. Albanese will travel to the Solomon Islands on Tuesday to progress negotiations on a separate defence agreement with Honiara. Fresh data shows a steep rise in cheating among HSC students in New South Wales is being fuelled by artificial intelligence. The New South Wales Education Standards Authority says there were more than 1,000 incidents of misconduct recorded in timed exams, take-home tasks and practical assessments last year. Artificial intelligence was behind 61% of misconduct recorded among take-home assignments. Unpaid fines and even toll road invoices could see Victorians sent to jail. Brian Wilson has details.
3: The Dickensian laws have been put on hold for another 2 months as the state government tries to unwind the awkward legislation that threatens jail time for people to work off their outstanding fines and even unpaid invoices for driving on toll roads. If not repealed permanently, the state's depressed economic conditions would likely see thousands of people having to front the magistrate, bogging down the court system. The law has also been widely criticised by welfare advocates and lawyers who say that vulnerable and disadvantaged people would be unfairly affected.
1: Brian Wilson. To sport, and Wimbledon is at the halfway mark with Novak Djokovic on centre court overnight, followed by Aryna Sabalenka and Jannik Sinner. Craig Gabriel has more.
4: Another piece of Wimbledon history could fall Novak Djokovic's way. Right now, he's tied with Roger Federer for the men's record of most Wimbledon victories at 105. If he beats Roman Safiulin, he'll stand alone with the men's record, with Martina Navratilova only ahead of him on 120. Aryna Sabalenka takes a 3-1 record in against Naomi Osaka. The three wins were all this year. And Jannik Sinner plays qualifier Shintaro Mochizuki, and he's never lost to a qualifier at a major.
1: Craig Gabriel in the AFL wins to St Kilda and Port Adelaide. While at the FIFA World Cup, Morocco defeated Canada 3-0 and France was too good for Paraguay. That's the latest news and sport. I'm Tracy Weir.
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6: Good morning. Making news on Pulse. Glenorchy Deputy Mayor Russell Yaxley has announced he will run for mayor at the October local government elections. Labor is renewing its push to have the fuel surcharge on Spirit of Tasmania tickets scrapped, arguing passengers are still paying extra even though fuel prices have fallen. And a man has had his Supreme Court case thrown out after citing a fake legal reference hallucinated by artificial intelligence. Get these stories and more on the free Pulse Tasmania app.
5: Pulse Tasmania, the island's number one for news.
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7: At 6:05, road weather alerts current for frost, ice and a little fog on the roads that are elevated around our state. We're looking for a sunny 12 degrees today. Tomorrow some late showers, 2 to 13, but back to mainly fine weather by Wednesday, and 5 to 12 degrees. Let's kick off the show this morning with James Blunt and You're Beautiful.

Among the thirsty and what love looks like. Well, it's not Scotty this morning for breakfast. It's Dave. I'm filling in for Scotty. He's lost his voice over the weekend. You would have heard him on Thursday and Friday and wondered if his voice was going to last. Well, it didn't. It has disappeared, and very difficult to do radio if you don't have a voice. I'll be with you on what should be a fine Monday. Although tones and I say it's a cloudy day.

Lauren Daigle there, and Life with Purpose. Of course, we were on air on purpose throughout the month of June, and thanks to your most generous support, we've got just shy of $130,000, or 80% of our target. And we thank you very much for your most generous support throughout the month of June. But today is a Monday. It's the 6th day of July. It may well be a manic Monday as we roll the clock back 40 years.

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1: In stories making news, a busy weekend for the Prime Minister attending the Labor Party conference in Sydney, promising more reform despite a two-month battle over contentious tax changes. The Prime Minister telling the party faithful in Sydney he wants to be part of a long-term government. Anthony Albanese then headed to Fiji to seal a landmark treaty in a bid to counter China's influence in the Pacific. The Vivale Union Agreement will be signed today and will entrench Australia as Fiji's defence partner of choice. He'll then head to the Solomons to progress negotiations on a separate defence agreement with Honiara tomorrow. Liberal frontbencher Dan Tehan says a coalition with One Nation is not part of party discussions. The minor party's surge in popularity has raised questions about whether the Liberal Party could form a coalition with One Nation to win back seats from Labor. And New South Wales has become the third state in the country to confirm a case of H5N1 bird flu. Sport and AFL wins to St Kilda and Port Adelaide. That's the news and sport headlines. More details soon.
2: Hun, how's the new showerhead coming along?
3: Nearly there. Just have to... I'm okay.
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5: Road weather alert this morning. Frost, ice and fog on the roads. A sunny 12 degrees is the expected maximum.

In some marriages, couples compete against each other rather than being compassionate. One place where this happens is when couples are drawn into an argument about who does the most chores around the house, or who looks after the children more, who brings home the most income, who is doing most of the running around. One may point out to the other, "I've done a lot of running around for the children today." This is heard as a complaint, and so the other responds, "Yeah, and I've been flat out all day in the workshop." This kind of conversation does not work. If you want to connect, show care and support for your partner. When couples choose to respond with compassion rather than competition, the conversation would go like this. "I've done a lot of running around today." So rather than hearing this as a complaint, hear it as, "This has made me tired and I need some validation and support." It's really all about how we hear each other, with a sense of wanting to try and understand and support. That's compassion. When you communicate compassion, your response will be, "So, you're a bit worn out from driving, darling." Such a simple, caring response is a good way to build warmth and care into your relationship.

0: Brit Nicole, Nobody Loves Me Like You. 17 minutes to 7, Dave in the chair for Scotty today as he's lost his voice. But speaking of voices, the Festival of Voices is on all this week. Then coming from Thursday night, the Southern Tasmanian Dancer Stedfords. Next week, if you want to book in for a holiday camp, it's the Rise Primary School Camp at Blue Lagoon.
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Dario G with the sunshine, but the sunshine is on the agenda for today. Coming up to the 7 o'clock news, sport and weather and sunburn souls today is Breaking Bad Habits.

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1: In this bulletin, a landmark deal expected to be signed in Fiji and a win for the Eels in the NRL. With the details, I'm Tracy Weir. The Prime Minister is expected to sign a landmark defence agreement with Fiji after touching down in Suva overnight. Sarah Wiedersehen has more.
2: The Prime Minister has arrived in Fiji, marking the start of a week of diplomacy with Pacific nations and India. Anthony Albanese is in Suva for the signing of a long-awaited treaty that will entrench Australia as Fiji's defence partner of choice. The Vivale Union Agreement is aimed at limiting China's strategic influence in the region. Tomorrow, Anthony Albanese will fly to the Solomons to celebrate the nation's 48th anniversary of independence and advance talks on a separate defence deal. He'll then hold meetings with the leaders of PNG, Tonga and Samoa in Brisbane before talks with the Indian Prime Minister in Melbourne on Thursday.
1: Sarah Wiedersehen. New South Wales has become the third state in Australia to confirm a case of H5N1 bird flu. The migratory seabird found dead near Hawke's Nest is the state's first and only confirmed case of the highly pathogenic strain. Agriculture Minister Tara Moriarty maintains although they are treating the case seriously, there is no need for panic.
3: So there is no crisis, there is no need to panic. People should continue buying chicken, continue buying eggs in the usual way. The processes that we have in place, I'm very confident, will continue to work.
1: The public is being urged to avoid touching any sick or dead birds and report sightings to the Emergency Animal Disease Hotline. A humpback whale that became entangled in fishing gear off the New South Wales central coast at the weekend has now been freed. The 14 to 15 metre whale was first spotted in trouble around 200 metres offshore at Foresters Beach. New South Wales National Parks and Wildlife say favourable conditions and the use of a drone footage all contributed to the rapid and successful disentanglement operation. Well-known anti-drug campaigner Tony Wood has died after suffering a stroke. His 15-year-old daughter Anna Wood died after taking an ecstasy pill in 1995. Mr. Wood used the tragedy to dedicate his life campaigning against illicit drug use. Sport and the Newcastle Knights have moved into the NRL top four after a one-point win over the Dolphins. Earlier, the Eels beat the Sea Eagles 23-14. The result is Parramatta's sixth win of the season. Eels coach Jason Riles says after so much effort, it's great to see a win.
4: They had to work it out there in the end a couple of times. We gave ourselves some opportunities which we bombed, but yeah, we found a way to sort of hang in there, and it's always good experience for the players and the younger players to be put in that situation and work it out.
1: Penrith Panthers are ladder leaders. That's the latest news in sport. I'm Tracy Weir.
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6: Good morning. Making news on Pulse. Glenorchy Deputy Mayor Russell Yaxley has announced he will run for mayor at the October local government elections. Labor is renewing its push to have the fuel surcharge on Spirit of Tasmania tickets scrapped, arguing passengers are still paying extra even though fuel prices have fallen. And a man has had his Supreme Court case thrown out after citing a fake legal reference hallucinated by artificial intelligence. Get these stories and more on the free Pulse Tasmania app.
5: Pulse Tasmania, the island's number one for news.
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7: And the weather for Hobart today, a road weather alert, current frost, ice and fog. The sun will be up in the next 40 minutes. It's going to be a sunny 12 degrees. Tomorrow, a late shower or two, 2 to 13. And for Wednesday, mainly fine and 5 to 12.

0: Here on Sunburnt Souls, we explore life, faith, and our mental well-being. Here to share more is Dave Quack.
1: I am really addicted to coffee, but because I drink so much coffee, I get heartburn. So I have to carry quickies with me everywhere so I can drink more coffee. But when I drink more coffee, I need more quickies so I can have more coffee, and that continues all the way through the day. I know that's a crazy routine and I should know better, but have you ever noticed how easy it is to form bad habits and how hard it is to ingrain good habits? Whether it's breaking an addiction, growing in your spiritual health, getting fit again, or starting to eat well, the best time to start is today because it's only going to get harder. It may be completely horrible for the first couple of weeks, but if you push through, you could be a completely different person in a mere matter of months.
0: For more candid conversations on faith and mental well-being, check out sunburntsouls.com.

0: Slide. I'm in Van Buren, Trevor Guthrie, and this is what it feels like. 7:15 on a Monday morning. It's the sixth day of July. Sometimes a little difficult to get out of bed bright and early, isn't it, on a Monday morning? But the good news is the school holidays are fast approaching. There's just one more week left at school, and I know a lot of teachers and kids are starting to feel this final week of term. So be patient with each other as you get out of bed and get ready to go off to school or be at work for this last week before the school holidays. Be a bit quiet around town next week.
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0: I'm David Wood with another Sports Moment. In tennis, week two of Wimbledon is underway, and it's time for us to look back at some of the Australian greats who have excelled at the oldest grass court tournament in the world. Yvonne Goolagong was born in July 1951 in Griffith, New South Wales, and rose to be the number one player in the world. She won 14 Grand Slam titles, 7 doubles titles, and 7 singles titles, 4 Australian Opens, 2 Wimbledons, and a French. She won her first Wimbledon title in 1971, beating fellow Australian Margaret Court in straight sets. Goolagong's second singles win at Wimbledon came in 1980. By this time, she was a 29-year-old mother and surprised the tennis world, beating Tracy Austin in a semi-final, then Chris Evert in the final. Apart from Goolagong's 2 singles victories at Wimbledon, she also teamed up with Penny Michael to win the 1974 women's doubles crown, beating the Australian pairing of Helen Goulet-Corley and Karen Kratzky. With another Sports Moment, I'm David Wood.
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Jonas Blues Mama, 23 minutes past 7, coming up to 7.30. We'll have the latest of the news headlines and we'll be checking out the weather around the country. Just a reminder, this is the last chance for you to nominate for the birthday cake. We'll be surprising a lucky person with a birthday cake, thanks to our station sponsor, Treats on Franklin, coming up at around 10 minutes to 8. But nominations do close in the next 6 minutes. Here's Justin Michael, and here comes the day.

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0: Time journalist behind the text conducted more than 1,000 interviews with both friends and foes of Mr. Trump. And Australia has won its 7th Women's 2020 World Cup, beating England by 7 wickets. Beth Mooney named player of the series after scoring 238 runs, including 64 in the final. That's the news and sport headlines. More details soon.
1: 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Lane changers weaving in and out. 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
2: And it is 28 minutes to 8, weather around the country. Perth showers and 20, currently 13. Adelaide partly cloudy and 16, now 10. Alice Springs cool and cloudy, 15, at the moment 11. For Darwin, a fine sunny day and 32, already 22 degrees. Brisbane cloudy and 20, now 14. Sydney rain increasing to 17, the top at a moment 11. A cool start in Canberra. It's only 3 degrees at the moment. It's going to be overcast and 13 today. Melbourne, a foggy start, but then fine and sunny, 14 at the moment, 4 degrees. And for Hobart, early, it's going to be fine and cool. At the moment, it's 3 degrees. That feels like minus 2 on your skin, and we're looking for a top of 12 degrees today. And the sun will rise at 7:40.

Ultra 106.5 with Lift the 99 from the Youth Alive Music. 22 minutes away from 8. As you've already heard in the news, Australia has won the ICC Women's World Cup T20 for the 7th time. At Silverstone, the Grand Prix, and Charles Leclerc in the Ferrari was first home. He beat George Russell of the Mercedes and another Ferrari in third with Lewis Hamilton. Our very own Oscar Piastri finished 11th. He was 4 seconds behind the top three. And the FIFA World Cup, Mexico will host England in the round of 16 starting at 10 o'clock this morning. Right now, DMAs and My Baby's Place.

Never take anything for granted. G'day, this is Warwick Marsh from Dads for Kids. You never know when it will be your time to go. Death is a visitor we will all entertain sooner or later. We've all known people who have suddenly died and then thought of things we would have said had we known it was going to be so sudden. Take the time to invest in the important things in life. Never leave words of love unsaid. A friend of mine wrote a letter to her mum and dad 2 days before her dad suddenly passed away. We all say how great our families are and how much we love them. I thought I should let you know. These were her words. She was glad she'd written that letter. It was important for her. It was important for her dad. Make your peace with God and your family before you leave the planet. Tell your loved ones just how much you love them, because tomorrow could be too late. For more ideas on how to be an expressive dad, or to sign up for our weekly newsletter, go to fatherhood.org.au.

0: Six away from eight with New World Sun, and there's a way.
1: Happy birthday, happy birthday, happy birthday.
0: Three nominees for the birthday cake. Firstly, Eliza Welsh. Happy fourth birthday, dear Eliza. You bring us so much joy from Mum, Dad, Maddie and Ollie. Happy birthday, Eliza. We love celebrating with you the other day from Uncle Chris and Jackie. And also, Eliza, you're the youngest grandchild. We love you very much. We hope you have a wonderful fourth birthday from Nana and Papa. So well, plenty of messages of goodwill for Eliza Welsh. Isabel Groves is also having a birthday today. Happy birthday, Isabel. Best wishes from Evelyn and Judy. And finally, Nikki Kwan has a birthday today. Happy 50th birthday, Kwan. Wishing you the happiest of birthdays today at an ongoing 50th birthday celebration well into the month of July. We look forward to celebrating with you, Nikki. Lots of love from Kathy, Cranks, Beth and Shannon. And we put the three names into the number generator. We have Eliza 1, Isabel 2 and Nikki number 3. And it's tumbled around to number 3. So, Nikki Kwan, you've won the birthday cake. 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
2: 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There is a birthday cake up for grabs from station sponsor Treats on Franklin Lindisfarne. 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
0: It's 4 to 8 coming in the next hour. Medusa, Piece of Your Heart, and Jaron James with Do You Remember? No doubt, it's my life, taking us up to 8 o'clock.

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1: In this bulletin, a busy week ahead for the Prime Minister and a budget black hole in Victoria. With the details, I'm Tracy Weir. The Prime Minister is in Fiji, marking the start of a week of diplomacy with Pacific nations and India. Anthony Albanese expected to sign a long-awaited defence treaty with his Fijian counterpart, aimed at limiting China's strategic influence in the region. On Tuesday, Anthony Albanese will fly to the Solomons to celebrate the nation's 48th anniversary of independence and advance talks on a separate defence deal. He'll then hold meetings with the leaders of Papua New Guinea, Tonga and Samoa in Brisbane before talks with the Indian Prime Minister in Melbourne on Thursday. Victoria's slumping house prices are causing a black hole in the Allan government's budget, the state facing a $3 billion stamp duty shortfall by the end of 2027. Real Estate Institute of Victoria's June quarter data shows a $30,000 plunge for the median Melbourne house price. Auction clearance data has shown Australia's property market has faced another tepid week. Hugh Phillips has details.
2: There's been a slight improvement in Sydney's auction clearance rates, rising above 50% after last week's low of 47.3. Across the city, 562 homes were auctioned. That's 18% down on this time last year. For the third week in a row, the national rate sits just below 50% of 1,400 total auctions.
1: Hugh Phillips. School holiday plans are facing a major blow as a powerful weather system lashes parts of the Queensland coast, the Bureau of Meteorology issuing hazardous surf warnings yesterday for a number of top tourist destinations, which are expected to continue today and into tomorrow. Overseas and rescue efforts in Venezuela are continuing as it prepares to mark 215 years of independence, 11 days after twin earthquakes rocked the country. This year's celebrations will be muted and focus on paying tribute to those who have died in the disaster. The number of confirmed deaths is approaching 3,000. Turning to sport, and Novak Djokovic has made Wimbledon history. Craig Gabriel was there.
3: Novak Djokovic's Jekyll and Hyde personalities came out to play. For most of the time, he was pretty good, but midway through the match, he had a bit of an implosion and lost his cool, which resulted in a warning from the umpire. In his on-court interview, he apologised to the crowd, which included King Frederick X of Denmark. Djokovic beat Roman Safulin 7-6, 6-3, 3-6, 6-3. It's the first time he's lost a set to the Russian. Jess Pegula won in three, as did Karolina Muchova over Barbora Krejcikova.
1: Craig Gabriel. And the Parramatta Eels have rebounded from last week's loss to beat the Manly Sea Eagles 23-14, while the Knights have downed the Dolphins in a one-point thriller to wrap up round 18 of the NRL. And in AFL action, St Kilda defeated Essendon 117-50 and Port Adelaide beat North Melbourne. That's the news and sport. I'm Tracy Weir.
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5: Good morning. Making news on Pulse. Glenorchy Deputy Mayor Russell Yaxley has announced he will run for mayor at the October local government elections. Labor is renewing its push to have the fuel surcharge on Spirit of Tasmania tickets scrapped, arguing passengers are still paying extra even though fuel prices have fallen. And a Launceston man has been jailed for crimes committed against two 15-year-old girls he met on social media. Get these stories and more on the free Pulse Tasmania app.
4: Pulse Tasmania, the island's number one for news.
6: 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Proverbs 3 verse 18. Wisdom is a life-giving tree with a source of happiness for all who hold on to her.
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6: It is 5 minutes past eight. Weather for Hobart today, it should be mainly fine. We're looking for a top of 12 degrees. Currently, it's just 3 in the city, and that feels like minus 2. Having a look for tomorrow, late showers developing. Start at 2 and then up to 13. And midweek Wednesday, mainly fine, and 5 to 12. Coming up shortly, we'll talk to the hands. In the meantime, Jared James, do you remember?

0: It's Talk to the Hands for a Monday morning. Scotty normally here, but for me, you've got to just put up with me today.
1: Oh, no. Happy to do that, Dave. Happy to do that.
0: Yeah. How are you going on this rather chilly Monday? Did you rug up to come in?
1: Yeah, I don't normally wear this.
0: Well, I was going to say, you've got a puffer jacket on, you've got another jacket over the top.
1: Yeah, a bit of insulation.
0: Yeah, I did likewise.
1: Trousers are a bit thin. Bit cool.
0: Okay, what are we looking at this morning?
1: Well, we've been looking at attachment theory. So attachment theory is basically that people long for secure attachment. So if we're in a relationship with someone else, we want to feel as though they've got our backs, that we can connect with them safely and, basically just sort of have a sense of deep connection. So when we have that, we normally feel good in a relationship. But there are some things that happen that stops people from actually experiencing that. And what I want to discuss this morning is they call it avoidant dismissive attachment.
0: Oh, okay. Tell me a little bit more. I'm fascinated.
1: Avoidant dismissive. So avoidant dismissive normally comes from people who have had, a sense of being rejected in their childhood. So basically they don't trust their primary caregiver to be there for them, and the primary caregiver is actually not reliable. And so what happens then is that you need to then become a little bit more independent for your emotional needs, because you can't rely on the person who is meant to give that to you, namely your mother or your parents. And siblings, if possible, in a family situation. But if you feel slightly rejected, they're not there for you when you really need them. What happens then is that you'll become a little bit more independent. You're not going to be depending on others. And so what happens then is when you sort of enter into a secure, or you're trying to create a secure attachment with your partner, your default will be the moment that you sense slight rejection or they're not on board with you, you'll go into self-protection mode. So you'll just slightly put a wall up and you'll back off and you'll avoid certain topics, particularly if they're, you know, they're going to be painful. And so the other person's trying to create a deeper connection with you, but the other person sort of just backs off a bit. And they're more or less become, they're more independent in close relationships, which can be frustrating for the other person who really wants to be connected and attached and have a sort of a deeper, more meaningful emotional attachment, but the other person is a little bit wary of it. And so as soon as there's a bit of pressure on, or they feel the other person is sort of getting slightly anxious, or they just back off.
0: Hmm. Much of this, I think, is also related to your family of origin, isn't it? You, when you meet somebody, it's really a good idea to get to know their family as well as them, so that you can kind of get a bit of a feel for them.
1: Yeah, the whole attachment theory is actually based on family of origin. So it depends on how things went in the family. So if you were in a family where you were securely attached to your parents and your primary caregiver were always reliable, always there for you emotionally, and basically, I guess, a compassionate, loving parent, you know, who you could sort of rely on, that makes you more or less have a default secure relationship, because that's all you know. And if you have that, you'll expect that from others, but you're also more likely then to give that to others when you're in a relationship. So that's how that works, yeah.
0: Mm. And important for people to know who they're getting into a relationship with, explore them and what they're doing, so that you've got the family of origin right. But if you find someone that's slightly different to you, is there barriers that come up?
1: Yeah, you'll feel the barriers, because what happens is that if one person is doesn't know what a secure relationship is, but has been a different kind of relationship, basically where they've been sort of felt slightly rejected, or they've had to work things out for themselves and become more independent, what happens then is that that's their default way of functioning. So the moment they feel uncomfortable or things aren't going their way, you could say, they more or less put a bit of a wall up, and they'll protect themselves and they'll just go their own way. They tend to be a little bit more independent, which can be frustrating for the person who wants to be in a more of an interdependent relationship. So the ideal relationship is to be interdependent, where you rely on each other, you support each other, and you're very good at listening to each other and caring for each other. But if you haven't had that experience in the past, and there's a bit of pressure on, or you don't understand the person, you'll do self-protection mode. So you'll shut down, or you might even go into defensive mode and sometimes even attack the person. So not good.
0: No, it's not the best, but it's good that we're talking about these sort of topics and people are aware of them, and therefore they're managing to work out a little bit more about their partner each and every Monday morning. Talk to the hands. I won't be talking to you next week because I'm away, but
1: Scotty will be back.
0: We'll be back.
1: Good on you, Dave. Thanks for that.

0: Ultra 106.5. Oh, bit of feedback there with Raven Lanay and Handel. Handling the traffic this morning, the Tasman Highway is back to the Edgeworth Sports Ground, getting a good run in for a Monday morning. The Brooker Highway is fairly congested most of the way back to the Metro Soccer Club, but once you get past Elwick, things are improving. The outlet, a good run until you reach Macquarie Street, where it's fairly slow. It's slow in Antol and Mole Street as well this morning. Collins, Liverpool, Barrack and Murray also experiencing a fair deal of traffic. Just a reminder, 40 kilometres an hour in the school zones through until 9:30 this morning. It's 25 past 8, heading towards the 8:30 news headlines in 60 seconds. Savage Garden, I Knew I Loved You.
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1: In stories making news, the Prime Minister is expected to sign a landmark defence agreement with Fiji after touching down in Suva overnight. Anthony Albanese has arrived in Fiji, marking the start of a week of diplomacy with Pacific nations and India. Tomorrow, he'll fly to the Solomons to celebrate the nation's 48th anniversary of independence and advance talks on a separate defence deal. More than 500 staff have launched a surveillance blitz across New South Wales to locate infected wild birds to prevent the spread of H5N1 bird flu. The public is being urged to keep pets away from wildlife. 12 shops in the Melbourne suburb of Richmond won't be opening for business today after a ram raid and firebombing of an adjoining tobacco store. Nearby communities have been warned to take precautions for smoke. And Oscar Piastri has finished 11th at the drama-filled British Grand Prix. Tennis, and Naomi Osaka has stunned the tennis world number one, Aryna Sabalenka, in a brilliant straight-set win to reach the Wimbledon quarterfinals. That's the news and sport headlines. More details soon.
2: Thanks for calling the Heat Pump Shop. How can we help?
3: It's Mrs. Harrison from Kingston. I'm very worried. My old clunker's costing me a fortune to run.
2: Blimey, Mrs. Harrison. This is the third call I've had today about the exact same thing. It's good that you called, because Daikin Split System's running costs can save you up to 46% compared to that old clunker, Mrs. Harrison. Excessive noise, costly repairs, unusually high energy costs, and uneven heating are signs it's time.

0: This Monday morning, it's the 6th of July, and Rob Thomas now with the Diamonds from the Cradle Song album of 2009.
1: Oh, what the hell, she says, I just can't win for losing.

I'm Rob Harley. For the last year or so, I've been hanging out with an amazing family. Paul Buckley, the family's dad, was killed in a dreadful motorbike crash. His 12-year-old son, O'Connor, was on the back of the bike and he suffered multiple broken bones and a severe brain injury that left him in a coma for ages. Waiting at home for Paul and O'Connor to return that August afternoon was the oldest Buckley child, Michaela. The 16-year-old was anxious for Dad to get home before it was dark. She had some final photographs she needed for her school project. The project centered around Paul and his gleaming Triumph motorcycle. The news about Paul and O'Connor's crash hit Michaela, her mum Louise, and the two other Buckley children like a hammer blow. But with a presence of mind that spoke to me of maturity beyond her years, Michaela, with the help of her mum, started a video diary. It chronicles step by painful step 12-year-old O'Connor's journey through coma, 22 operations, and the rebuilding of a broken boy's life. As I looked through the hours of images in intensive care wards, rehab centres, I was struck with a powerful impression. When an ordinary mum and dad build resilience and values into the lives of their children, when the squeeze goes on,

0: Kids raised by such parents will shine. Whatever else you're hearing about Kiwi youth these days, the Buckley kids faced up to the worst that could happen and have emerged as stars, real stars.
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Manifest there and every time you run. 20 minutes to 9 is the time. In breaking news, we have Brazil out of the FIFA World Cup. Norway go through with a 2-1 win in the quarterfinals at the FIFA World Cup. It's the round of 16 quarterfinals next for Norway. Major off-season coup for the Tassie Jack Jumpers. They've secured star American guard Bryce Hamilton for the next 2 seasons. And today, the Minister for Education, Joe Palmer, is going to outline how Tasmanian government's planning to lift literacy outcomes for our students here in Tasmania. Just some of the stories breaking in news this morning at 19 to 9.

0: 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But what is the story of We Are Vessel?
1: So We Are Vessel is a band we got put together back in 2014. I was in another project called October Glory back in those days, and I was just a guitar player and kind of some backup harmonies. And to make a long story short, we were doing pretty well, and I thought some things were going to come through for us pretty big stuff, and everything just kind of fell apart right in front of me. You put your heart and soul into something and you feel like it just falls apart in front of you. You're like, what do you do? When everything fell apart, I just remember taking a time with God and just saying, God, you know, here I am. I'm just trying to put everything out that I have for you, put it out for you. You direct me where you want me to go. And I just remember the prayer being, God, I just want to be your vessel.
0: I want to be your vessel. And We Are Vessel still going strong now for some 12 to 14 years later with that new one, 2026's We Are Vessel, proof of his love. Let's continue moving along towards 9 o'clock and the start of the day for the 9 to 5ers at 11 to 9. It's 21 Pilots and Dragpath Dave in the chair for Scott, who's lost his voice today.

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You give

A young lady who's just had her wedding rather than her birthday, Taylor Swift, and Travis Kelce, of course, at the weekend. I'll tell you what, this is the most secret wedding that's ever happened. There aren't any photos. I'm beginning to wonder if it had ever happened. Anyway, apparently Travis's mum's come out and said it was a wonderful day. But there you go. Taylor Swift, now newly married with I Knew It Knew You, and Pink Tri coming up after news, sport and weather at 9 o'clock to get us there. Delta Goodrum and Dear Life.

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1: In this bulletin, the Prime Minister strengthening ties in Asia Pacific and adult crime, adult time laws in Queensland. With more, I'm Tracy Weir. The Prime Minister is set to sign a security agreement with Fiji in an effort to counter China's influence in the region. Anthony Albanese has touched down in the country. He'll later travel to the Solomon Islands as part of a diplomatic blitz. Before leaving, Mr. Albanese used an address in an attempt to shore up support for his tax changes.
2: For the first time in a generation, first home buyers are getting a fair crack. This is what delivering real change looks like.
1: Mr. Albanese will host Tonga and Papua New Guinea in Brisbane on Wednesday before capping it off with a visit from the Indian Prime Minister Narendra Modi on Thursday in Melbourne. Australia's Minister for Defence Industry, Pat Conroy, will travel to Turkey this week to represent Australia at the NATO Leaders Summit. The minister is expected to address the summit while holding bilateral meetings over the two-day event. The Queensland Government has announced its latest tranche in its adult crime, adult time laws. Breach bail, go to jail will see young offenders who breach bail be sent to jail and mandatory minimum sentencing. Queensland Premier David Crisafulli made the announcement to 500 members of the LNP faithful yesterday.
3: The next phase of adult crime, adult time will expand the laws against reckless and recidivist young offenders. If you breach bail, you will go to jail.
1: Premier Crisafulli says the tough new laws will target people wielding bladed weapons and stealing and breaking into cars. Researchers are hopeful a new imaging test could unlock life-saving surgery in an aggressive cancer with the lowest survival rate. The PET scan tracer outperformed standard tests in detecting pancreatic cancer. Associate Professor David Wong says it was able to pick up extra lesions in 3 out of 10 patients, which standard scans miss entirely.
4: Pancreatic cancer, it's got a very high mortality rate. It's diagnosed late. If you select the patients wrongly, so the surgical outcome will be poor.
1: It's hoped the test will be able to provide a better snapshot of tumour cells and their spread. In sport, the Blues have arrived in Brisbane ahead of State of Origin decider at Suncorp Stadium. Ethan Strange will have to get through a full training session today if he's to play on Wednesday. In results from the weekend, the Parramatta Eels rebounded from last week's loss to beat the Manly Sea Eagles 23-14, while the Dolphins in a one-point thriller to wrap up round 18 of the NRL. Novak Djokovic has made Wimbledon history after beating Russian Roman Safulian in round 4, 7-6, 6-3, 3-6, 6-3. The Serb star passes Roger Federer's record of 106 men's match wins at the grass court Grand Slam. And Australia has won the Women's T20 World Cup after winning their final against England by 7 wickets at Lord's. That's the news and sport. I'm Tracy Weir.
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6: Good morning. Making news on Pulse. Glenorchy Deputy Mayor Russell Yaxley has announced he will run for mayor at the October local government elections. Labor is renewing its push to have the fuel surcharge on Spirit of Tasmania tickets scrapped, arguing passengers are still paying extra even though fuel prices have fallen. And a Launceston man has been jailed for crimes committed against 2 15-year-old girls he met on social media. Get these stories and more on the free Pulse Tasmania app.
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7: 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Proverbs from 16 verse 9. We can make our own plans, but the Lord determines our steps.
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7: And the time is 5 minutes past nine. It's slowly warming up, 4 degrees in the city now, and feels like -2 on your skin. Having a look at the rest of the week, it's going to be fine till late showers tomorrow, 2 to 13, and midweek Wednesday mainly fine and 5 to 12.

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1: Joseph O'Brien there with Trust Fall. Coming up to 9:15 on a Monday morning, 6th day of July. Back in the next 60 seconds, we've got The Commitments trying a little kindness before Michelle Mitchell.
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0: Hi, I'm Michelle Mitchell with another tip for parenting teens. Physical exercise isn't fun for all teenagers. For those who don't have good hand-eye coordination or can't move quickly, they correlate movement with getting teased or being bored. Keeping our teenagers healthy is all about keeping them having a positive attitude towards physical activity. Remind them that sport and movement are two totally different things. Team sports aren't the only way to stay fit. Anything that involves movement can provide health benefits. Walking the dog, riding a bike, washing the car, or even going to the shops can work. Get creative, move with them. Think outside the box. 60 minutes a day is a recommended amount of movement, but it can come in a lot of ways.
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1: In stories making news, the Reserve Bank is facing criticism from economists who claim it hasn't done enough to offset government spending. New data shows Australia now shares the highest underlying inflation rate among major advanced economies, outpaced only by Iceland. Experts argue the RBA's rate cuts last year were too early. The Queensland government is proposing tougher penalties for young people who commit crimes while on bail. The new offence would see repeat offenders serve a mandatory sentence. Free household asbestos collection and disposal will be offered in New South Wales as part of a new trial. A $16 million package is aimed at reducing illegal dumping and improving the safe handling of the materials. And the countdown to the Origin decider is underway, with both teams now in the Sunshine State. Meantime, the Knights have downed the Dolphins in a one-point thriller to wrap up round 18. The Eels took down the Sea Eagles 23 points to 14. That's the news and sport headlines. I'm Tracy Weir. More details soon.
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18 away from 10, Miley Cyrus there with the flowers. We'd like to thank you all for your most generous support of our June appeal. We were on air on purpose, and we are each and every day of the year here at Ultra 106.5. So many people came on board with this year's appeal. In fact, a quick look at it, I think it was over 350 people made their donations to everyone, whether you're a first-time donor or a seasoned donor or a business that got on board with the On Air On Purpose appeal. Thank you very much. It allows us to continue to serve the people of Hobart with a message of hope and encouragement. Now for Port Adelaide fans, In Excess, Never Tear Us Apart. Of course, this is the big one. They played Adelaide Oval before each game.

All-Star United's a beautiful thing, and the time is 10 to 10. Dave being in the chair today for Scotty. Hopefully he'll be back with you tomorrow morning. Quick update on what's happening at the FIFA World Cup. Brazil is out and Norway through to the quarterfinals. It was a late goal by Norway 2 to Brazil 1. The second match is between Mexico and also England at the Azteca Stadium in Mexico. The English have arrived at the stadium with some rather hostile responses from the locals. And it'll be interesting to see if the match starts on time, as there's currently a thunderstorm hitting the stadium.

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1: They say time heals, but I don't think that's true. It's been 3 years and it still feels new.

tried and tried about 100 times. They don't make a map for a whole new life. I went the distance and I thought it looked different. What if the grief

Sarah Reeves and Healing. It is 3 away from 10. I want to love you in every way. But I set fire to the rain. Adele set fire to the rain and Ocean Alley's First Blush coming up after news, sport and weather at 10 o'clock. But right now, to get us up to the news, it's Brooke Ledgewood and Something in the Water.

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1: In this bulletin, an Australian minister to attend the NATO summit and bird flu posing a risk to commercial poultry. With more, I'm Naomi Millam. Australia's Minister for Defence Industry will travel to Turkey for this year's NATO summit. Hugh Phillips reports.
2: Pat Conroy will represent Australia at the NATO Leaders Summit. During the event, the minister is set to hold bilateral meetings in areas of strategic collaboration, including defence industrial opportunities. The conflict in Ukraine is expected to be high on the agenda. Last month, Australia gave $100 million in assistance to the nation in an effort to strengthen its military capability.
1: Hugh Phillips reporting. The Prime Minister's office has issued a formal apology for controversial comments made by Anthony Albanese as a guest on a podcast. It follows widespread criticism which deemed his remarks to be sexist and inappropriate. An infectious disease expert warns the potential spread of H5N1 in native birds on Australia's east coast could devastate commercial poultry flocks. The deadly strain has been detected in a giant petrel in New South Wales for the first time, making it the sixth case detected on our shores. Four others were confirmed in WA and another in South Australia. Professor Michael Ward has told Channel 9 there's a risk of mass mortality in wildlife.
3: It depends on that spillover. So at the moment, you have these isolated carcasses on beaches. The problem is if it gets into the wild birds, our local wild birds, then it becomes an endemic infection.
1: The public is being urged to avoid touching any sick or deceased birds.